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2: Hear the Word. Reading from Psalm 32, verses 8 through 11. I will instruct thee and teach thee in the way which thou shalt go. I will guide thee with mine eye. Be ye not as the horse or as the mule, which have no understanding, whose mouth must be held in with bit and bridle, lest they come near unto thee. Many sorrows shall be to the wicked, but he that trusteth in the Lord, mercy shall compass him about. Be glad in the Lord, and rejoice, ye righteous, and shout for joy, all ye that are upright in heart.
3: Hi, this is Tom Evans, and this July 4th is the 250th anniversary of the United States. 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As Jesus said in Matthew 24, verse 35, heaven and earth will pass away, but my words will by no means pass away. And the truth is, we do not get an endless number of chances to hear God's word or to pass it on. 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
4: We live in a time where the agenda of the church is focused on everything but the truth. Why? Because truth inevitably divides. Truth causes controversy. Anytime the truth of God is proclaimed clearly, no matter how gently, no matter how winsomely, no matter how charitably, when the word of God is clearly proclaimed, hell itself rises up in fury and controversy comes.
5: Answering Pontius Pilate, Jesus said, "For this purpose I was born, and for this purpose I have come into the world, to bear witness to the truth." And as you heard R.C. Sproul just say, truth today is being avoided, even by some in the church. But we all must bear witness to the truth and tell the truth, proclaiming God's word faithfully. This is the Thursday edition of Renewing Your Mind, and today's message is the final one you'll hear from this series. So let's meet Pontius Pilate.
4: In the history of the Christian church, perhaps the oldest confessional statement that survives through the ages and the earliest effort to give a creed that would summarize the essence of Christianity is found, of course, in the Apostles' Creed. And in the Apostles' Creed, we find something that's a little bit unusual, and that is there is a reference in this creed to a historical person other than Jesus. That person who makes it into the creed and remains notorious and infamous because of it is Pontius Pilate. We have the line in the Apostles' Creed, "suffered under Pontius Pilate." Now, historians have asked the question frequently, why did the Christians of the early church find it important to make a specific reference to Pontius Pilate in a brief statement of faith that summarizes the person and work of Christ. And the answer that we discover when we investigate that question is that the early church considered Pontius Pilate to be a very important person in terms of redemptive history, that he was used of God at a particular time and in a particular place for a particular reason, namely to bring about the death of Christ that is designed for our redemption. And Pontius Pilate functions, according to the thinkers of the early church, in a role that is called the publica persona, or as we would say, a public person. He is a public figure who is in a position of authority, the seat of Roman power, as he represents the Roman government in this drama. Just as the life of Jesus begins with a reference to a Roman ruler, Caesar Augustus, it ends in the hands of another Roman ruler, Pontius Pilate, who is functioning in this role of public person. Now, the significance of that we'll see, I hope, in a few moments. But one of the most important statements, again, according to the early church, that came out of the mouth of Pontius Pilate when he met Jesus face to face is a brief statement that he makes after his interrogation of Christ and after he has declared to the crowd, "I find no fault in this man." When the people were screaming for Jesus and Pilate is feeling the pressure of popular opinion and bows out of political expediency to feed Jesus, as it were, to this frenzied mob, Jesus is presented to the crowd by Pilate, and Pilate utters two words in Latin that have become historically significant, and those two words are ecce, E-C-C-E, homo, H-O-M-O. And when we see that in print, we usually see an exclamation point affixed to it. Ecce homo, which being translated simply means, behold the man. Now, again, in the early church, the fathers of the church believed that when Pilate made this seemingly insignificant statement, behold the man, after all, he's just called Jesus forth and placed him in front of the crowd, and he just says, here, look at the man. You read that on the surface, and you ask, what possible significance is there in this? And perhaps if we followed the canon and the rules of exegesis that we use today in biblical scholarship, we wouldn't impute so much importance to this word. But in the early church, with the conviction that Pilate was not speaking merely as a private individual, but as one authorized by the Roman state, that his words take on more weighty significance. But even beyond the role of speaking as a public person in these categories, the early church saw in Pilate a man who was making statements that had meaning far beyond what he himself intended, and that he became, in a real sense, for this moment, a spokesman for God himself. Now, the thinking behind that kind of interpretation and that kind of rendition of Pilate's words is rooted in some Old Testament passages where we see God speaking his word through pagans. He even announced revelation and through Balaam, and even spoke through Balaam's donkey. And the idea is if he can speak through Balaam's donkey, he can speak through Pontius Pilate, or he could speak through me, which is even more appropriate to connect with Balaam's beast of burden. But in any case, the thinking of the early church is that here was a spirit-driven utterance by a secular ruler that goes deeper than the surface of the words when he says, "Behold the man." Because there is supreme irony in that statement. Because Jesus is seen in the pages of the New Testament not merely as a man, but he is seen as the man. Much of our focus, of course, when we look at the person of Christ and of his life, is upon his divine nature. This is the God-man. But when we take our eyes for a second and focus them on his humanity, we see that the New Testament views Jesus as the perfect man, as the second Adam, the new man, the man who restores the fullness of dignity that God intended originally with Adam. And Adam marred and disfigured the image of God in which we are created. He failed the test that he was placed in, and he became corrupt. And that corruption passed to every human generation and to every human being until this one man came on the scene of history, who lived his life coram Deo, every second before the face of God in perfect sinless obedience. And so these dual statements of Pilate, number one, I find no fault in the man. Now I want to ask for a moment, why do you suppose Pilate said that? Pilate said that because he didn't find any fault in the man. And the reason he didn't find any fault in the man that he had just interrogated is because there was no fault to be found. And so these two statements, I find no fault in the man, and then behold the man, behold the man. And I speak particularly today to men who are looking for role models, who are looking for heroes, who are suffering some kind of identity crisis with their own masculinity. If you want to find out what it means to be a man in the fullest sense of the word, listen to Pontius Pilate when he says, "Ecce homo, behold the man." Now, this comes, as I said, after a period of interrogation and examination where Jesus has been sent to the Roman authorities from the Jewish authorities because the Jewish people did not have the authority to execute criminals and to exercise capital punishment. And they were so determined that Jesus be killed that they delivered Christ into the hands of the Gentiles. And the Gentile, who represents the fulfillment of prophecy from the Old Testament that the Messiah would be given over to the Gentiles, is Pontius Pilate. And we have in the New Testament a brief record, at least, of part of the conversation that ensued between Jesus and Pontius Pilate. We read in verse 33 of the 18th chapter of John these words. Then Pilate entered the praetorium again, called Jesus, and said to him, "Are you the king of the Jews?" And Jesus answered him, "Are you speaking for yourself about this, or did others tell you this concerning me?" In other words, Jesus is saying to Pilate, why are you asking me this question? Is it to satisfy your curiosity? Are you worried? Are you nervous that I'm here to lead some kind of political revolution and throw you and the rest of you Romans out of this country? Are you asking that question out of your own initiative, or did somebody put you up to it? But Jesus knew the answer to that question. He knew that he had been falsely accused as being a revolutionary in the political sense. and the Jewish rulers, in order to incite Roman fury against Christ, had accused Jesus of being seditious, of being a pretender for the Roman throne. And so Jesus challenges Pilate right at the beginning of this dialogue, and Pilate answered, "Am I a Jew? Your own nation and the chief priests have delivered you to me. What have you done?" And Jesus answered, "My kingdom is not of this world. If my kingdom were of this world, my servants would fight so that I should not be delivered to the Jews. But now my kingdom is not from here." That's a fascinating reply that Jesus makes. The first thing he says is, "You're thinking in wrong categories, Pilate." He doesn't deny that he's the king of the Jews at all. In fact, his words, if you look at them carefully in the structure of the text, confirm that Jesus understood that he was the king of the Jews, but not in the sense that Pilate was understanding it or in the sense that his other adversaries were understanding it. And so he says, "My kingdom is not of this world." And then he gives a thinly veiled warning to this one who represents all of the power of the military might of Rome. He said, "If I were a king in the sense you're thinking, if my kingdom was of this world, all I would have to do is signal to my servants, and it's over for you, Pilate." This follows a theme that is an undercurrent in the New Testament. Throughout the ministry of Jesus, there are numerous occasions when the authorities seek to trap him, and they want to find cause to arrest him, that they can be rid of him. And on one occasion, the soldiers even came to arrest him, and we are told that Jesus just calmly walked through their midst and nobody laid a hand on him. And that those who were sent as this delegation were amazed, and they came back saying, "We've never met any man like this. We've never heard anybody like this, because he spoke as one having exousia, as having authority, powerful authority." And Jesus made it clear, "Nobody takes my life from me, but I lay my life down for my sheep." And he's making that same affirmation here to Pontius Pilate when he said, "Hey, if I wanted to, I could call legions of angels. I could have my servants rise up and take over right now. But that's not my purpose. That's not who I am. My kingdom is not of this world." Pilate therefore said to him, "Are you a king then?" And Jesus answered, "You say rightly that I am a king. For this cause I was born, and for this cause I have come into the world, that I should bear witness to the truth. And everyone who is of the truth hears my voice." What a strange turn, twist in the dialogue. We're talking about kingship. We're talking about politics. "Are you a king then?" Pilate says. Jesus said, "You said it, but that's not why I'm here." Now, it's interesting, when we look at the life of Jesus and we try to speculate, what was Jesus all about? What drove him? What stirred his passion? What was his primary mission? How did he conceive in his own self-consciousness the mission that he was to carry out? And there are several times in the New Testament where Jesus gives a summary of the purpose of his life and of his ministry. "I came that you might have life and to have it more abundantly. I came to give myself as a ransom for many." And many allusions like that. But here, he focuses on something else. When Pilate says, "Who are you? What are you about?" Jesus said, "For this reason have I come into the world, to bear witness to the truth." "That's what I'm about, Pontius Pilate. My mission is not to bring peace. My mission is not to bring unity. My mission is to bring truth, to speak the truth, to act the truth, to do the truth, and to tell the truth. If ever the church needed to hear that afresh, it's today. Because we live in a time where the agenda of the church is focused on everything but the truth. Why? Because truth inevitably divides. Truth causes controversy. Truth creates uproars. People become furious over debates of doctrine and of theology. I don't know how many times in my life I've read Martin Luther's Bondage of the Will, but I read it again this week. I just keep coming back to Luther. And as Luther is crossing swords with Desiderius Erasmus of Rotterdam, Erasmus is taking the position during this great controversy of the 16th century of the reconciler, of the peacemaker. And he's pleading with Luther not to be teaching his doctrines openly because they will cause an uproar. They said, Luther, you're teaching on the sovereignty of God, for example, and on the primacy of grace, for example, and you're teaching on the bondage of the human will. These issues will create all kinds of fury. A floodgate of iniquity will be opened. And so he cautions Luther and pleads with Luther not to be teaching about these things. And Luther becomes indignant and said, there cannot possibly ever be the presence of the Word of God in this world without an uproar following it. Anytime the truth of God is proclaimed clearly, no matter how gently, no matter how winsomely, no matter how charitably, when the Word of God is clearly proclaimed, hell itself rises up in fury and controversy comes. And Luther says to Erasmus that it's a terrible burden for him that he hates the controversy that surrounds his teaching. He said, I am not a stone. I'm not a person without feelings. I know that people hate me and say vile things about me. But it is my duty to preach the Word of God. Now, people don't relate to that in this day and age. The whole philosophy is don't rock the boat, avoid controversy. And to do that, we have to fail to bear witness to the truth. And here's where we have to look to Christ, who defined his entire mission in terms of bearing witness to the truth, and then makes this comment, and those who are of the truth hear my voice. Pilate now responds with the famous query, oh, what is truth? Here's where we're at a disadvantage. The Bible doesn't tell us anything about his facial expression, his gestures, or the tone of voice when he asked that question. Was it sarcastic? Was it cynical? Did he say, look at Jesus smuggling, say, truth? What's truth? Truth is whatever you want it to be. Truth is in the eye of the beholder. Truth is relative. Maybe that was Pontius Pilate's attitude. I don't know. But it's also possible for one brief second in this man's political career, he had a sober thought and he was brought up short. And instead of thinking of terms of political expediency, he thought for a second about truth and he said, what is truth? The great irony, of course, of this encounter, this face-to-face meeting, is that what Pilate didn't know at that moment was he was standing face to face with the truth. He hadn't heard Jesus' words that Jesus had spoken just the night before. I am the truth. Jesus was the very incarnation of truth. His mission was to bear witness to that truth. And Pilate missed it. The truth was right in front of his nose. And he missed it, though for a brief second, even Pilate couldn't help but speak the truth, because it was in the next breath that he said, "I find no fault in this man." For one moment, Pontius Pilate understood and spoke the truth. And then he said, for the benefit of the crowd, but I believe more importantly for the benefit of history, "Ecce homo." Behold the man. Behold the true man. Behold the truth about man. I'd like to ask you, how important is truth to you? It's part of our American history and heroism of the Revolution to extol the virtues of men like Patrick Henry, who stood up and gave stirring speeches like, "Give me liberty or give me death." That phrase stirs the souls of patriots. But it's a stirring of the soul of a person who is committed to a nation, to a political system, to something of this world. Nations come and go, but the truth of God abides forever. We need Christians today who will stand up and say, "Give me truth or give me death." Because on the pages of Scripture, we understand that truth is sacred. Truth is something that comes from God. Truth is holy. Truth is worth fighting for. Truth is worth dying for. Truth must not be negotiated or compromised, or, as what happened to Israel, lie slain in the streets because it was compromised for the sake of peace. We need someone who will say, "Give me truth or give me death."
6: 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Well, the people we've encountered this week are some of the more prominent figures in the Bible. 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Yet they played important roles in God's plan to redeem His people. And we will meet some of them tomorrow here on Renewing Your Mind.

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1: Well, life in this fallen world is complex. 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Listeners send me questions. I find the best ones and put them to longtime pastor and author John Piper. And together we open our Bibles for answers. I'm your host, Tony Ranke, with today's question. In episode 636, you gave us half a dozen reasons why we addictively grab our phones when we wake up in the morning. And you said that you had a remedy, a better course forward. Please share that with us here today on the podcast.
2: It might be helpful just to mention, just to name the six things that I said tend to draw me to my phone in the morning. I said there's a novelty hunger. I said there's an ego hunger. I said there's an entertainment hunger. And then I said there's these three avoidances, like boredom avoidance. I just don't want to, you know, a boring day. There's responsibility avoidance, and there's hardship avoidance. So there are pretty strong things that are keeping us in bed and keeping us on our devices. But there is a better way. And here's what points to the need for it. What if you are the first one to the news and it is horrible news? Or what if your search for some ego candy finds ego acid and people have hated you overnight? And what if you spend 5 minutes getting yourself happily entertained in the morning rather than facing the responsibilities of the day immediately, and you find at the end of those 5 minutes that they have drug you down into silly, demeaning, small-minded, hollow, immature frame of mind? Was it worth it? And what if you take 5 minutes to avoid the boredom and responsibility and hardship of the day, only to find at the end of those 5 minutes of avoidance, you are spiritually, morally, emotionally less able to cope with reality in the day than you were before? Was it worth it? So I think there is a better way to begin the day, and it will require some decisions before the morning. It never works to make last-minute efforts to decide to do something different. You need to decide 12 hours earlier what this crisis moment is going to look like. It will take some planning. It will take some alarm clock thinking and setting. You know, just a little parenthesis here. I wrote to the guys at the ESV, and I said, is there a device, is there a way to use the ESV app or the ESV so that you could set your alarm to go off with scripture reading? And they wrote back and said, oh, that's a great idea. And they said, it really is possible. And it was so complicated, I couldn't figure it out. But I would just say to somebody, if you can figure that out, that's a great idea. In other words, just go ahead and set your alarm to start reading the Bible to you. And I think they're going to work on making it simpler. So close that parenthesis. What we want in the morning routine is to be filled with the Holy Spirit. We want something that gives us a zeal for the glory of Christ for the day's work. We want to be strengthened to face whatever the day may bring. We want something that gives us joyful courage to resolve to count others better than ourselves and pursue true greatness, like Jesus said, by becoming the servant of all. That's the real agenda in the morning. Now, very few of us wake up strengthened to do all those glorious things that we get to join Jesus in doing. So the new course for the morning, I think, is laid out in the Psalms. And here's a key verse, Psalm 5:3. O Lord, in the morning you hear my voice. In the morning I prepare a sacrifice for you and I watch. So let the first thing out of your mouth in the morning, while you're still on the pillow, let the first thing be a cry to God. I love you, Lord. I need you, Lord. Help me, Lord. That is the first cry out of my mouth in the morning. I need you again today. Then prepare a sacrifice and watch. I think that sacrifice is my body and my attention devoted to Him. I watch for the Lord to show up and do what? What am I watching for? And Psalm 143 puts it like this, verse 8, let me hear in the morning of your steadfast love, for in you I trust. Make me know the way I should go, for to you I lift up my soul. So I'm looking, I'm on the lookout for the steadfast love of God, and I'm on the lookout for it in His Word. And then Psalm 90, verse 14 tells me how to think about praying for it when it comes. Satisfy us in the morning with your steadfast love. Don't just look for it and see it and here it comes, but ask the Lord, oh, satisfy me with this steadfast love that I may rejoice and be glad in you all our days. So we watch in God's inspired word for revelations of His steadfast love and His guidance for our lives and a profound sense of satisfaction in our souls that He is beautiful and that He cares for us. Psalm 119, my eyes are awake before the watches of the night that I may meditate on your promise. Psalm 139, 17, how precious to me are your thoughts, O God. I awake and I am still with you. So I suggest that before you go to bed tonight, you make some choices and some plans and that you free yourself from the candy addictions and the habits of avoidance that have been ruining the strengthening potential for the beginning of the day.
1: 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Those are wise words, Pastor John. 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

0: To forgive is to loosen a stranglehold on a wrestling opponent. 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
2: Greetings. Let's open God's Word to Psalm 5, a Psalm of David. We'll be looking at the second and the fourth parts. They go together. This is Psalm 5, verse 4. For you are not a God who takes pleasure in wickedness, nor shall evil dwell with you. The boastful shall not stand in your sight. You hate all workers of iniquity. You shall destroy those who speak falsehood. The Lord abhors the bloodthirsty and deceitful man. But as for me, I will come into your house in the abundance of your steadfast love. There is no faithfulness in their mouth. Their inward part is destruction. Their throat is an open tomb. They flatter with their tongue. Pronounce them guilty, O God. Let them fall by their own counsels. Cast them out in the multitude of their transgressions, for they have rebelled against you. But let all those rejoice who put their trust in you. Let's pray. Father, we thank you for your holiness. Our only hope is that you are good. And even though we look at ourselves and find nothing but evil, Lord, we thank you that Jesus has come to give himself, not for the righteous, not for the healthy, but for sinners and for the sick. So Lord, we come to you and we pray that you who are holy would make us holy in Jesus. We ask it in his name. Amen. Well, the second part of Psalm 5, after we read the prayer of David, who's taking refuge in the Lord, he's surrounded by enemies who are wicked. He goes to God for refuge. That's the beginning. The second part of the prayer that's at the beginning and the end is the wickedness of those who surround him. And here we have not simply the darkness of man. We will get there when we look at the light of God, his holiness. So David prays the character of God as one of the reasons that God should hear David's prayer. It's an interesting pattern in the Psalms. Psalm 1 says, who's the righteous man? He does not walk in the counsel of the ungodly. And here we have, who is God? He is not a God. We learn something about who God is by what he is not doing. God does not delight in wickedness. Evil cannot even come like a sojourner or a traveler or a visitor. God cannot even have evil visiting with him. They can't come and share a meal in his house. The boastful shall not stand before his eyes. Here we have it growing. First, this general title of wickedness, and then evil. It can't even dwell with him. And then the boastful. And this word is from the root word hallelujah. When we praise God, we are bringing our halal to him, our praise. But the boastful is someone who brings halal, this praise, to themselves. Instead of offering it to God, they have this exchange of glory that belongs to the Lord, their maker. And instead, we boomerang that praise back to ourselves, the boastful. It says, the boastful person who is praising himself cannot even stand before God's eyes. He doesn't want to see it. And finally, we have here this kind of the final nail in the coffin of God's hatred of sin. It says, you hate all evildoers. There's this practice of sin and doing evil and delighting in what is twisted and perverse and wrong. And God hates it. Do you understand the holiness of God? It says, he destroys those who speak lies. There's this mixture here of doing evil and then lying. There's always deceit that goes with evil. When we do things that are wrong, we want to hide. We want to do it in the darkness, even the time of day. When are things safer in public? And when are they less safe? Well, we like to hide our evil deeds in the darkness, at night. All of these things, the Lord destroys those who speak lies, this deceptiveness that goes with evil. And finally, we see the climax. The Lord abhors. It's an abomination to him, the bloodthirsty and deceitful man. David knew some of these men who were bloodthirsty. They wanted death. They enjoyed violence. Well, we saw that in Jesus's day, there were those who delighted in death and were thirsty to see murder and bloodshed. We see it in the history of the church. There were many who were thrown in public arenas, public places of entertainment, and they threw the Christians to the lions, and the public entertainment was to watch them be destroyed. It says God abhors the bloodthirsty and deceitful man. Well, it's not primarily here a description of how deep sin is. It's showing the character of God. God is so holy and pure and righteous, he despises evil. It is sickening to him. Well, there we have the character of God. He is holy. But the second thing we learn about this evil of sin is a description of man. What happens when the holy God comes into contact with men who are sinners like us? Well, there's a description of them in verse 9. There's no truth in their mouth. Every time they open their mouths, it's a lie. Their inmost self is destruction. Who are you? Well, with the evil, there is destruction at the innermost part of who they are. And finally, their throat is an open grave. They flatter with their tongue.

0: of the wicked. And David begins to pray, Lord, make them bear their guilt. There is evil here. Lord, let them fall by their own evil counsels. This is justice David is praying for, not vengeance. He's not taking vengeance in his own hand. He's not praying for something worse. He's saying, Lord, give them what they deserve. Let their own evil plans ruin themselves. And so David prays, Lord, cast them out because they've rebelled against you. There's the heart of evil. It's against God. But what do we do with prayers like this? Prayers against the evil that do reveal the holiness of God, the goodness of God. Our greatest danger is that God is good. But I want you to see what the New Testament does with this verse. Paul quotes it when he describes all of us. Paul takes this psalm describing the evil that David prays against, and Paul said, every one of us, we have a throat that is an open tomb. It's not just really bad people that you read about on the news or people that you've met that are the worst of the worst. This is a description of you. You are in the category of the evil, and you must be born again, and you must turn to the Lord Jesus Christ, who brings you out of the wicked to the righteous. We can only pray to the holy God when we are wicked, lying sinners. The only way we can come to God in prayer is through Jesus, through the abundance of God's steadfast love, through his undeserved grace. So how do you pray Psalm 5 when you are the wicked and God is the holy one? Well, you pray Psalm 5 only through the Lord Jesus Christ. Well, may the Lord teach us both his character and his righteousness and also our hope that's in Jesus Christ the righteous. Let's pray. Lord, we thank you for your steadfast love and your grace. And we pray that you would teach us to take refuge under the shadow of your wings. In Jesus' name, amen.
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3: 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Rejoice in the Lord, O ye righteous, for praise is comely for the upright. 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Sing unto him a new song, play skillfully with a loud noise, for the word of the Lord is right, and all his works are done in truth. He loveth righteousness and judgment. The earth is full of the goodness of the Lord. Reading from Psalm 33, verses 1 through 5.
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2: 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You can go to church, you can tithe, you can double tithe, you can have all the externals of biblical womanhood. 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
1: This is Revive Our Hearts with Nancy DeMoss Wolgemuth, author of Adorned, for Thursday, July 2nd. I'm Dana Gresh. It's True Womanhood Month. Oh, love this theme that we're diving into. And I'm excited to continue unpacking the True Woman Manifesto with Nancy today. Now, again, you'll hear her refer to past series on the biblical foundations of the document, along with the affirmations section. You can find them in today's program transcript at reviveourhearts.com. Last episode, we began exploring the declaration section. Here's Nancy to take us deeper.
2: Let me just reset with a statement we talked about in the last program. We said believing the above, which is a reference to all the affirmations in the manifesto that we've talked about over the past months, believing the above, we declare our desire and intent to be true women of God. We consecrate ourselves to fulfill His calling and purposes for our lives. By His grace and in humble dependence on His power, we will. And then there follow 15 statements of intent and purpose. These are the ways that we will live out what we believe to be true. And we're going to take one day over the next weeks on each of these 15 statements to just unpack them and see what it is we're committing ourselves to, looking at God's word and asking Him to give us greater understanding in these commitment statements, these we will statements. So we come to the first one today that says, we will seek to love the Lord our God with all our heart, soul, mind, and strength. Now, that's a pretty big statement, as are many of these. And let me just remind you, but I know you know is true, and that is that no one has arrived. No one in this room, starting with me on the platform here, no one is living this message the way we ought to, the way we want to, the way we will one day by God's grace. But we're saying this is what we aspire to. This is what we desire to be true. We will seek to love the Lord our God with all our heart. This is the bent, the inclination of our hearts. Now, this is an important statement because it reminds us that the essence of true womanhood is not fulfilling certain roles or acting or looking a certain way. Rather, it's being a woman whose life is directed and driven by genuine love for Christ. That's the heart of true womanhood. It's not the way you dress. It's not the way you talk. It's not what job you have or don't have. It's not how many children you have or don't have. It's not your marital status. Being a true woman of God at its heart is being a woman who loves God with all your heart. And this we will statement, we will seek to love the Lord our God, is foundational for all the other statements that follow. For after all, this is the greatest commandment of all. You remember that passage in Mark chapter 12, when one of the scribes, one of the religious leaders said to Jesus, which commandment is the most important of all? Now we think commandments and we think, well, 10 commandments, which one is he going to pick? But practicing Jews in those days knew that there were 613 commands in the Old Testament law. And so he's saying, which of those 613 is the most important? How can you possibly keep up with all 613 of them? By the way, 365 of those commands were negative, one for each day of the year, and 248 were positive. And some of those commands were considered heavy commands. That is, they were absolutely binding. Others were considered light commands, not so binding, maybe not so critical. And the rabbis would spend hours debating which ones were weighty and which ones were light. So they came in that spirit asking Jesus for his opinion. What do you think? What is the heaviest command of them all? Jesus responded there in Mark 12 by quoting the Hebrew Shema. That comes from the first Hebrew word of this quote from Deuteronomy. The word means hear. And every Jew who would have been listening to Jesus in that day was very familiar with this statement of faith. Every Jew would have quoted this statement every morning and every evening. It's found in Deuteronomy chapter 6, verses 4 and 5. And that's what Jesus quoted in response to the question, what is the most important commandment of all? Jesus answered, Mark 12, the most important is, and now he quotes that Hebrew Shema, hear, Shema, O Israel, the Lord our God, the Lord is one, and you shall love the Lord your God with all your heart and with all your soul and with all your mind and with all your strength. As you put the whole of Scripture together, you realize that this commandment embodies all the others. This is the sum and the substance of the entire law, especially when you put it with the second one Jesus said is to love your neighbor as yourself. Romans 13 tells us that love is the fulfilling of the law. If you love God, you will love others. And if you love God and others, you have fulfilled the entire law. Our first and foremost duty, Jesus was saying, is to love God, to love him with all our being, to love him wholeheartedly. Jesus says, you shall love the Lord your God with all your heart. He's talking here about having intense affection for God, being seized with the power of that affection that motivates and drives everything else we do. And we shall love God with our heart and with all our soul, Jesus said. The soul is all of the life. It means to love him more than we love our own life. To be willing to give up anything and everything, including, if necessary, life itself for God. That's to love God with all our soul. We're to love God with all our mind. There's a wonderful commentary written in the early 1800s by a man named Adam Clark, and he has a terrific passage in his commentary on this passage in Mark chapter 12. And he says that the one who loves God with all his mind is he who sees God in all things, thinks of him at all times, having his mind continually fixed upon God, acknowledging him in all his ways, who begins, continues, and ends all his thoughts, words, and works to the glory of his name. It's all encompassing, loving God with all our mind. And then Adam Clark talks about what it means to love God with all our strength. And he says, this is the one who exerts all the powers of his body and soul in the service of God, who for the glory of his maker spares neither labor nor cost, who sacrifices his time, body, health, ease for the honor of God, his divine master. Adam Clark says that by this love for God, the soul eagerly cleaves to, affectionately admires, and constantly rests in God, supremely pleased and satisfied with him as its portion. Did you catch that? That's a summary of what it means to love God with all our hearts. By this love, the soul eagerly cleaves to, affectionately admires, and constantly rests in God, supremely pleased and satisfied with him as its portion. The one who loves God says, if I have you, God, I have everything I need. I have enough. You are my portion. You are the one I will cleave to, admire, and rest in. I will be supremely pleased and satisfied with you. Now, of course, we know from God's word that we are to also love our families. We are to love others. We are to love those in the community of faith. We are to love those who are not believers as God does. But we are to love him supremely above all other loves. And you know that to love anything or anyone more than we love God is what the scripture calls idolatry. It's a breaking of the first commandment. Our love for him is not to be half-hearted. It's not to be hypocritical. We profess one thing, but we actually live another. We're not just talking about respect and reverence for God, though certainly that is included. But we're talking about an intimate, personal, affectionate, loving relationship with the God of the universe. Not just studying about him, but actually knowing him and loving the one that we have come to know. talking about something that is far more than just going through certain religious motions or rituals or duty. Listen, you can read your Bible, memorize it, listen to Revive Our Hearts every day, which I hope you do, all of those things. You can go to church, you can tithe, you can double tithe, you can have all the externals of biblical womanhood. But if those things don't flow out of a heart love for God, you've missed the point. You've missed the point, and you're a moralist, but you don't have a relationship with God. I love that song that Steve Green used to sing that has the line in it, "To love the Lord our God is the heartbeat of our mission, the spring from which our service overflows." You see, without love for God, all the stuff we do for God, all the mothering, the being a good wife, the serving him in your church, the going to Bible studies, teaching Bible studies, all of that stuff will become hard, cold, empty, and duty bound. You won't have the joy. You won't have the freedom. You won't have the fullness if it's not driven and motivated by love for God. The Apostle Paul says in 1 Timothy 1, the goal of our instruction is love. Love that comes springing out of a pure heart and a good conscience and a sincere faith. The goal is love. That's the goal of our teaching on Revive Our Hearts, is that you would know God and that knowing him, you would love him. Paul says in Philippians chapter 1, it is my prayer that your love may abound more and more with knowledge and all discernment. So however much love you have for God today, that's great. But Paul says, I want you to have more. I want you to abound in love, to have more and more. Well, you say, I really love God. That's great. But Paul says, I want you to abound in love more and more, an ever-increasing measure of love. In Ephesians chapter 6, at the end of his letter to the Ephesians, Paul says, grace be with all who love our Lord Jesus with love incorruptible. Not a human fleshly love, but an incorruptible, undying, unending love. Those who love Christ will experience a fresh measure of his grace. Now, as we all know, and as Jesus reminded the church in Ephesus, Paul had written about that love when Jesus came to give his letter to the church in Ephesus in Revelation chapter 2. He said, you have abandoned the love that you had at first. So at one point, they had this great love for Christ. But then within a matter of time, they had slipped away from that love. And don't you know it's true in your own life? Our love for Christ can wane. It can grow cold. Sometimes it happens so subtly. I find in my own life, it's not usually a blowout. It's usually a slow leak. And then you stop and you take stock and you realize, I'm not close to Christ like I was at one point. I don't love him like I did at one point. Maybe didn't even realize that it happened. And that's when we cry out and we say, Lord, please rekindle the love. Restore that love in my heart. Now, how can we measure our love for God? I've been asking myself that question as I've been working on this particular program. How do I know if I love God? We tend in our Western world to think of love as a feeling, an emotion. But I think we all know that loving God, like loving others, involves a whole lot more than having good feelings about him. Loving God is a lifestyle that involves our desires, our affections, our will, our choices, our priorities. And it's evidenced in a lot of different ways. It's evidenced in the fact that we want to be with him. We want to spend time with him. And we're willing to give up things in order to spend time with him. It's evidenced by the fact that we want to know him better. We obey him. We trust him. We enjoy talking to him. I was talking with an engaged young man recently, and he and his fiance were separated geographically for a period of several months, and they were both working, both very busy people. But he says, we talk an hour or so every night. And I'm thinking, how do you have time to do that? Well, you know how they had time? because they were in love. And it's not a chore to them to talk to one another. My other thought was, what do you talk about? Well, I didn't ask, but, you know, sometimes you watch these young kids in love and you think it's not just an hour, it's two or three or four or five or six of them. What do you talk about? Because then you see these couples who've been married a while and you see them sometimes in restaurants and it seems like they don't have anything to talk about. Well, a sign of being in love, of loving someone, is that you enjoy talking to them. Another sign of loving God is that we enjoy what he enjoys. We love what he loves. And we hate what he hates. Our affections are aligned with his. Another sign of loving God is that we want to talk to others about him. That engaged couple, when they were engaged, they're now married, but when they were engaged, you didn't have to probe or pry to get them to talk about the one they were engaged to. They were happy to do that. You want to please the one that you love. If you love God, you want to please him. And evidence that you love him is you will put him first in your day, in your priorities. Other priorities will take second or third or fourth or distant place if you love God supremely. In 1 John 5, we read that a sign of loving God is that we love others. How can you say you love God if you don't love others? Another sign in 1 John chapter 3 is that we give to others who are in need. That's an evidence that we love God and that we're willing to sacrifice anything for him. A few weeks ago, I got an email from a woman who is in a dating relationship with a godly man, according to her description. And she and this man are praying about whether they should get married, but she's not sure that she is biblically free to pursue marriage due to a past divorce. Now, without going into the background or all the, what are the biblical perspectives on this, what I loved about her statement was, she said, I love this man very much, but I love Jesus more, and I want to be a true woman. Here's a woman who says, I really love this man, I really want to marry him, but what I've got to find out is, does Jesus want me to marry him? Because I love Jesus even more than I love this man. That's a sign of true love for Christ. What evidence is there that you love God? Do you talk about him? Do you desire him? Do you want to be with him? Do you want to know him better? Do you want to please him? What do you have a heart for? What do you gravitate toward? What are your affections set on? What do you talk about? What do you prize? What do you care about deeply? Can we claim to love God if we are perpetually too busy to spend time with him? If we basically ignore him for hours or days at a time, don't think about him, neglect him? If we enjoy other people and activities more than we enjoy him? If we refuse to do what we know he wants us to do? Can we claim to love God? Well, most of us are saying, I don't really love God the way I need to. I want to love him more. I need to love him more. So how can I cultivate greater desire and love for God? And that's a question I've been asking myself in recent weeks as I've been working on this series. One thing for sure, and that is that we can't manufacture love for God. You can't muster it up. Okay, I'm going to love God more. Just like you can't manufacture love for your husband or your kids. It's something that God puts in our hearts because love comes from God, for God is love. So let me just say this, that intention is half the battle. Ask yourself the question first, do I really want to love God more? And I think most of us would say, yes, I really do want to love him more. So what can I do? Well, first of all, be honest about your lack of love. Don't try and pretend you really love God if the evidence is to the contrary. Say, Lord, yeah, I do love you some, and maybe I love you more than I did at one point, but I love you a lot less than I did at times, other times in the past, and a lot less than I know you deserve. I want to love you more. And ask God to give you love for him. Lord, I love you, but I want to love you more. And then just a practical suggestion, hang around people who do love God. You know, there's something infectious about affection. It wears off. It influences us when we see people who love deeply. And when I'm around people who really love God, it increases my own love for God. And by the way, if you spend most of your time hanging around people who don't love God and who love the things of this world more than God, chances are that will rub off on you too. Of course, we want to be around people who need God, but make sure that you're also fellowshipping with people who really do love God deeply. And then I think if you want to cultivate love for God, it's important to set apart some times to be alone with Him. There's nothing to kill intimacy like a crowd. Busyness, clutter. And periodically, we need to just get away from the noise, the technology, turn off your cell phone, turn off your email, turn off your television. Get away and just seek the Lord. Make an appointment if you need to and keep it. Take a Sabbath for your soul. And sometimes you may be in a season of life where those Sabbaths are mostly just short, minutes here and there. Some of you have little children. You probably can't go away for 3 days to seek the Lord, but maybe you can go away for 30 minutes or 3 minutes. I really believe if you'll take the time you have, that God will multiply that and give you more. And He'll make the time you do have, He'll multiply its value. Sometimes maybe you can take more extended times. We're not talking about, you know, living a cloistered life. We can love God as we're doing life, but we need times when we're just alone with Him. When we meditate on His love for us. We love Him because He first loved us. Open His Word. Let Him show you His love. Get to the cross. Let Him show you how much He loves you and then respond to Him. Review spiritual markers in that time alone with the Lord, where God has met you in the past, where you've encountered Him. Rehearse special memories. If you want to love God more, you need to identify what are the things that are competing for His place in your life, things that are stealing your passion. Love of this world, love of money, love of pleasure, love of self. And ask God to help you wean yourself from those affections and to transfer that focus to Him. Now, let me just remind us that it's impossible to love God as we ought with all our being. We cannot do that. We have all broken the first and the greatest commandment. The fact is, we love ourselves more than we love God. And because we have broken the greatest commandment, we all deserve God's judgment. And so this statement in the manifesto, we will seek to love the Lord our God with all our hearts. It reminds us of our need for a Savior, our need for His grace. Only Jesus kept this law. And He is our substitute. He died in our place. Through our faith in Him, His love for God is reckoned or imputed to our account. So we can love God with all our hearts because we are clothed in the righteousness of Christ, who loves God supremely today. And so, Lord, I pray that You would work in our hearts and help us to love You. Help us to love You more. Help us to grow in our love for You. Help us to love You above all other loves and clothe us with Christ, who loves You completely and fully and died to pay the price for our sin of not loving You. Thank You for grace and increase in us that deep, heartfelt affection and love for You every day of our lives. I pray it in Jesus' name. Amen.
3: Love God. So simple, yet so profound. As Nancy just prayed, I hope God will increase our heartfelt affection for Him. That's where true womanhood begins. We announced yesterday that Mary Cassian has written a new True Woman resource. It's titled, What is a Woman? 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
5: Luke chapter 19. Then Jesus entered and passed through Jericho. Now behold, there was a man named Zacchaeus, who was a chief tax collector, and he was rich. And he sought to see who Jesus was, but could not because of the crowd, for he was of short stature. So he ran ahead and climbed up into a sycamore tree to see him, for he was going to pass that way. And when Jesus came to the place, he looked up and saw him, and said to him, "Zacchaeus, make haste and come down, for today I must stay at your house." So he made haste and came down and received him joyfully. But when they saw it, they all complained, saying, "He has gone to be a guest with a man who is a sinner." Then Zacchaeus stood and said to the Lord, "Look, Lord, I give half of my goods to the poor, and if I have taken anything from anyone by false accusation, I restore fourfold." And Jesus said to him, "Today salvation has come to this house, because he also is a son of Abraham. For the Son of Man has come to seek and to save that which was lost." Now as they heard these things, he spoke another parable, because he was near Jerusalem, and because they thought the kingdom of God would appear immediately. Therefore, he said, "A certain nobleman went into a far country to receive for himself a kingdom and to return. So he called 10 of his servants, delivered to them 10 minas, and said to them, 'Do business till I come.' But his citizens hated him and sent a delegation after him, saying, 'We will not have this man to reign over us.' And so it was that when he returned, having received the kingdom, he then commanded these servants to whom he had given the money to be called to him, that he might know how much every man had gained by trading. Then came the first, saying, 'Master, your mina has earned 10 minas. And he said to him, 'Well done, good servant. Because you were faithful in a very little, have authority over 10 cities. And the second came, saying, 'Master, your mina has earned 5 minas. Likewise, he said to him, "You also be over 5 cities. Then another came, saying, "Master, here is your mina, which I have kept put away in a handkerchief. For I feared you, because you are an austere man. You collect what you did not deposit, and reap what you did not sow." And he said to him, "Out of your own mouth I will judge you, you wicked servant. You knew that I was an austere man, collecting what I did not deposit, and reaping what I did not sow. Why then did you not put my money in the bank, that at my coming I might have collected it with interest?" And he said to those who stood by, "Take the mina from him, and give it to him who has 10 minas. But they said to him, "Master, he has 10 minas. For I say to you that to everyone who has will be given, and from him who does not have, even what he has will be taken away from him. But bring here those enemies of mine who did not want me to reign over them, and slay them before me." When he had said this, he went on ahead, going up to Jerusalem. And it came to pass, when he drew near to Bethphage and Bethany, at the mountain called Olivet, that he sent 2 of his disciples, saying, "Go into the village opposite you, where as you enter you will find a colt tied, on which no one has ever sat. Loose it, and bring it here. And if anyone asks you, 'Why are you loosing it?' thus you shall say to him, 'Because the Lord has need of it.' So those who were sent went their way and found it just as he had said to them. But as they were loosing the colt, the owners of it said to them, "Why are you loosing the colt?" And they said, "The Lord has need of him." Then they brought him to Jesus, and they threw their own clothes on the colt, and they set Jesus on him. And as he went, many spread their clothes on the road. Then, as he was now drawing near the descent of the Mount of Olives, the whole multitude of the disciples began to rejoice and praise God with a loud voice for all the mighty works they had seen, saying, "Blessed is the King who comes in the name of the Lord. Peace in heaven and glory in the highest." And some of the Pharisees called to him from the crowd, "Teacher, rebuke your disciples." But he answered and said to them, "I tell you that if these should keep silent, the stones would immediately cry out." Now, as he drew near, he saw the city and wept over it, saying, "If you had known, even you, especially in this day, the things that make for your peace, but now they are hidden from your eyes. For days will come upon you when your enemies will build an embankment around you, surround you, and close you in on every side, and level you and your children within you to the ground. And they will not leave in you one stone upon another, because you did not know the time of your visitation." Then he went into the temple and began to drive out those who bought and sold in it, saying to them, "It is written, 'My house is a house of prayer,' but you have made it a den of thieves." And he was teaching daily in the temple. But the chief priests, the scribes, and the leaders of the people sought to destroy him, and were unable to do anything, for all the people were very attentive to hear him. Luke chapter 20. Now it happened on one of those days, as he taught the people in the temple and preached the gospel, that the chief priests and the scribes, together with the elders, confronted him and spoke to him, saying, "Tell us, by what authority are you doing these things? Or who is he who gave you this authority?" But he answered and said to them, "I also will ask you one thing, and answer me. The baptism of John, was it from heaven or from men?" And they reasoned among themselves, saying, "If we say from heaven, he will say, 'Why then did you not believe him?' But if we say from men, all the people will stone us, for they are persuaded that John was a prophet." So they answered that they did not know where it was from. And Jesus said to them, "Neither will I tell you by what authority I do these things." Then he began to tell the people this parable. A certain man planted a vineyard, leased it to vine dressers, and went into a far country for a long time. Now at vintage time he sent a servant to the vine dressers that they might give him some of the fruit of the vineyard. But the vine dressers beat him and sent him away empty-handed. Again he sent another servant, and they beat him also, treated him shamefully, and sent him away empty-handed. And again he sent a third, and they wounded him also and cast him out. Then the owner of the vineyard said, "What shall I do? I will send my beloved son. Probably they will respect him when they see him." But when the vine dressers saw him, they reasoned among themselves, saying, "This is the heir. Come, let us kill him, that the inheritance may be ours." So they cast him out of the vineyard and killed him. Therefore, what will the owner of the vineyard do to them? He will come and destroy those vine dressers and give the vineyard to others. And when they heard it, they said, "Certainly not." Then he looked at them and said, "What then is this that is written? 'The stone which the builders rejected has become the chief cornerstone. Whoever falls on that stone will be broken, but on whomever it falls, it will grind him to powder.'" And the chief priests and scribes that very hour sought to lay hands on him. But they feared the people, for they knew he had spoken this parable against them.
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7: 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And I believe those principles need to be reasserted and reaffirmed so that this generation also can know it.
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0: Isaiah chapter 53, verse 5. But he was wounded for our transgressions. He was bruised for our iniquities. The chastisement for our peace was upon him, and by his stripes we are healed.
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0: I do not believe that any of us would exchange places with any other people or any other generation. 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And the glow from that fire can truly light the world. And so, my fellow Americans, ask not what your country can do for you. 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

remain rooted in suffering forever. 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
1: Hear the word. Reading from Ephesians 1, verses 3 through 5. Blessed be the God and Father of our Lord Jesus Christ, who hath blessed us with all spiritual blessings in heavenly places in Christ, according as he hath chosen us in him before the foundation of the world, that we should be holy and without blame before him in love, having predestined

Blessed is the nation whose God is the Lord, the people whom he has chosen as his heritage. Our soul waits for the Lord. He is our help and our shield, for our heart is glad in him, because we trust in his holy name. Let your steadfast love, O Lord, be upon us, even as we hope in you. Happy Independence Day, America, from Family Radio.

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2: 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Coming up, John Piper answers your questions about life and the Bible on Ask Pastor John. Right now, though, come along for a walk with the King. Here's the late Dr. Bob Cook.
3: All right, thank you very much. And hello again, radio friends. How in the world are you? Doing all right today? Why, I trust so. Bless your heart. This is, of course, your good friend, Bob Cook. And you and I are back together again looking at the Word of God, and this time we're in Ephesians chapter 4, and we've been getting into verse 6, one God and Father of all, who is above all and through all and in you all. Above all, that word E-P-I means on the job, in charge, on top of. He's always on the job. He never goes off the job. He never pulls down the curtain and says, closed for the night, called me up in the morning. God is always there. Telephone to glory. Oh, what joy divine. You may talk with heaven almost any time. Built by God the Father for his loved and own, we may talk with Jesus on that royal telephone. That's a song my father used to sing after supper. I'd be washing the dishes as a high school boy, and my job, of course, was to get the supper ready, have it on the table by the time he got home from work, and then he'd eat. He never talked much at the meal. If I would try to chatter away about something that may have happened during the day, I can remember him looking up at me sternly and saying, "Boy, supper is for eating." That meant be still. But after the meal was over, he would leave the table and go over into the old rocker that was his prized possession and pick up a songbook and start to sing. That was the procedure most evenings. And like as not, he'd get around to that song, Telephone to Glory. Oh, what joy divine. Aren't you glad God is on the job? Yes, I am too. Then it's through all, little Greek preposition dia, D-I-A, meaning through. He is in control. He has planned it all. He's working out his plans. And he will complete the work, being confident of this very thing, that he which hath begun a good work in you will perform it until the day of Jesus Christ. He's through it all, so that you and I can go through. When thou passest through the waters, they shall not overflow thee. Isaiah 43, verse 2 says, yea, though I walk through the valley, we read there in Psalm 23, I will fear no evil. And God brings you through, because he is the God who goes through. He doesn't leave you on the edge of the desert. He goes through. Well, then we came to this phrase, in you all. That's where we are now. Our Lord Jesus spoke of the blessed Holy Spirit. He said, he dwelleth with you and shall be in you. The secret of the Christian life is that God takes up his residence in a human being through faith in the Lord Jesus. The Holy Spirit of God comes to dwell in the believer's life, the moment of salvation, the moment of conversion. If any man have not the Spirit of Christ, he is none of his, Paul says. What, know ye not that your body is the temple of the Holy Ghost, which ye have of God? And ye are not your own, for ye are bought with a price. Wherefore glorify God in your body and in your spirit, both of which belong to God. That's 1 Corinthians 6:19, as you know. Now he is in you all. The start of that in is conversion. The Holy Spirit of God comes to dwell in your life when you open your heart to the Lord Jesus Christ. And so you start with a continuing miracle, the secret that we preach among the Gentiles. Paul says in Colossians 1, is Christ in you, the hope of glory? A blessed open secret, you might say, to whom God would make known the riches of the glory of this mystery among the Gentiles, which is Christ in you, the hope of glory. When the New Testament talks about a mystery, it's not something you can't know, but it's something that you could not know before, but which God has now opened up. And so this is an opened up situation where God says, I want to live in you. And of course, you go over to 2 Corinthians, God says that he wants to dwell in you and walk in your shoes. I think that is such a beautiful passage, don't you? Have you looked at that recently? He said, I will receive you and will be a father unto you, and ye shall be my sons and daughters. He says, I will dwell in them. This is 2 Corinthians 6:16. I will dwell in them and walk in them, and I will be their God, and they shall be my people. This has to do with the teaching concerning a separated life. He says, come out from among them and be separate. And so when you do that, God says, I'll walk in your shoes. That's a beautiful, beautiful figure of speech there, and so true. There are some people that when you meet them, you're aware of the presence of God. When they walk into a room, you're aware of the presence of God. And that is the norm of New Testament Christianity. It dwells in you. And of course, then, anything that is worthy of eternity, he does it. Colossians 1:29 speaks of working according to his working, which worketh in me mightily, whereunto I also labor. Paul said, striving according to his working, which worketh in me mightily. Anything that God does, anything that's worthy of eternity, I should say, God has to do it. Not that we are sufficient of ourselves, Paul says in Corinthians, not that we're sufficient of ourselves to think anything as of ourselves, but our sufficiency is of God, who hath made us able ministers of the New Testament. God makes you able. Now perhaps I'm speaking right this minute to somebody who has just heaved a sigh and says, I can't. I can't do it. I can't stand it. I can't carry the burden. I can't stand the pressure. I can't live in the stress. That's a favorite word in our day, isn't it? People talk about a stressful time. Stressed out is an expression that has come into use in the last decade or so. And so you're saying, I can't. I can't stand this constant hassle with employer or employees or relatives or neighbors or whatever it may be. I can't. Well, join the group. I suppose every human being that has ever lived has faced certain situations, certain relationships, certain challenges that are absolutely impossible to cope with. What do you do about it? Well, you can fight it vainly, or you can run away from it equally vainly. You don't run away from your troubles because you bring yourself with you wherever you go. Or you can blame other people. Lots of folks do that. Blame other people, but that doesn't fix anything. It just sort of lifts the blame from one point to another. Or you can retire into your shell and be cynical and bitter for the rest of your life, and that doesn't do anything for you either. But you come now to the realization that the Holy Spirit of God works in you. And anything worthy of eternity, God does it. It is God which worketh in you. Philippians 2:13 says, it is God which worketh in you both to will and to do of his good pleasure. He gives you the want to, and then he implements his will through you. What a blessed combination that is. He gives you the want to. He gives you the desire that is in line with his perfect plan. And then he implements that desire through you, through the indwelling Holy Spirit of God. Hallelujah for that. That's great. Well, equally important is this concept. Any change in your character or personality, he has to make it. The fruit of the Spirit is love, joy, peace, long-suffering, gentleness, goodness, faith, meekness, and temperance. Against such there is no law. Now, that passage from Galatians, that's Galatians 5:22 that I just quoted for you. You know, don't you, that that's preceded by a list of the works, what Paul calls the works of the flesh. Now, see, the contrast is what you and I are capable of producing by trying. The works of the flesh. First of all, there's moral breakdown, adultery, fornication, uncleanness, lasciviousness. Then there's religious breakdown, idolatry, witchcraft, hatred, variance, emulation. Then there's social breakdowns, wrath, strife, seditions, and heresies, that's religion again. And then there are personal breakdowns, envyings, murders, drunkenness, revelings. You break down at every level, at the moral level, the societal level, the ethical level, and your own inner personal life. Anything you try on your own is going to break down. You try to be nice, you'll get tired of being nice and revert to your old nasty self. You try to forgive and you find it impossible because you've been hurt too deeply. You try to be holy, but you find it impossible because you get tired of upholding such a high standard and finally just give up and sag into your old ways. Works of the flesh only lead to breakdown in the strategic areas of life. Paul said to Timothy, "Be thou an example of the believer in word, in conversation, in charity, in spirit, in faith, in purity." Word means what you say. Conversation is an old English word meaning lifestyle, how you live. Charity is our concept of Calvary love. It's the word agape, Calvary love, the John 3:16 kind of love. Faith is a direct wire to God, and spirit is the atmosphere around you, your personality. And purity is the quality of living holy. Every one of these things is impossible apart from the working of God in your life. But you can be an example of what a believer really is as the Holy Spirit of God works in you. He shall be in you, one God and Father of all, who is above all and through all and in you all, said Paul. Any change in your character or personality. Oh, by the way, do you believe that a person can change after the years have gone by? We know that children can be trained and their habits can be modified. We know that young people as well can be influenced in a way that they will change. But after a person passes, what shall we say, 40 or 50 or 60 or 70, is there much chance of change then? Generally not. People don't change much on their own. Person who was careless with the truth at 20 is still going to have to, you have to read the fine print at 70, you know. A person who had a bad temper at 20 may still be subject to the futile rages of the old, but the temper is still there. It doesn't get very far in getting angry anymore, but still there. And a person who was the office wolf at 20 still has that look in his or her eye at 70 or 80. Strange, people don't change on their own much. But the fact is, and I'm glad this is so, that God works in you. He works his will in your personality. The fruit of the Spirit is love, joy, peace, long-suffering, gentleness, goodness, meekness, temperance, faithfulness. See? God will make a difference in your life if you want him to. That's the point upon which we're going to conclude this little broadcast today. Do you want to be any different? If you do, the indwelling Holy Spirit of God will make the difference. Now we come back to this the next time we get together, and we'll just sort of wrap it up and then go on in this passage. Dear Heavenly Father, how we love thee, and make some good changes in our lives today, I ask in Jesus' name. Amen. Till I meet you once again by way of radio, walk with the King today and be a blessing.
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Fanny Crosby was one of the most beloved hymn writers in history. She was blinded at the age of 6 due to a medical error, but despite that, she wrote more than 8,000 gospel hymns over the course of her life, including the much-beloved Blessed Assurance.

This is a hymn that points us to heaven, perfect submission and perfect delight. And for Fanny Crosby, death held no fear. She knew it would bring sight, and the first face she would ever see would be the face of Jesus.

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1: Hear the word. Reading from Matthew 5, verses 10 through 12. Blessed are they which are persecuted for righteousness' sake, for theirs is the kingdom of heaven. Blessed are ye, when men shall revile you and persecute you and shall say all manner of evil against you falsely, for my sake. Rejoice and be exceeding glad, for great is your reward in heaven. For so persecuted they the prophets which were before you. Reading from Matthew 5, verses 10 through 12.
2: 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As we celebrate our nation's history and the idea of freedom, it is good to remember where lasting stability is found. As Jesus said in Matthew 24, verse 35, heaven and earth will pass away, but my words will by no means pass away. And the truth is, we do not get an endless number of chances to hear God's word or to pass it on. That is why it matters that the Bible is opened clearly and Christ is proclaimed plainly. 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

0: we were surrounded by five or six gypsy children who started talking all at once. And my friend actually told me, hang on to your stuff. Yeah, they did everything to distract us. And then we breathed a sigh of relief as we checked to see if we had everything. And we just rounded a corner when I saw this little girl, maybe 5 years old or so, running over the hill toward us. She'd been one of that group. And she was waving something blue in her hand. It was my passport. Unbeknownst to me, the kids had gotten my passport, and unbeknownst to them, this little girl brought it back to me. It was a little miracle, actually, and it was a good thing. I wasn't about to get into South Africa without my passport. Well, I'm Ron Hutchcraft, and I want to have a word with you today about your passport for heaven. Jesus spelled that out in very explicit terms in our word for today from the Word of God in John 3, verses 1 to 3. The Bible says there was a man of the Pharisees named Nicodemus, a member of the Jewish ruling council. He came to Jesus at night and said, Rabbi, we know you are a teacher who has come from God. And in reply, Jesus declared, well, I tell you the truth. No one can enter the kingdom of God unless he is born again. Now there is the required passport to get into heaven, being born again. Now what is that? Well, whatever it is, you have no chance of heaven without it. It's the experience that makes it possible for a sinner like you and me to be born into God's family so we can be with him forever. Now, at what point are you born again? Well, listen to God's word a couple of chapters earlier. Speaking of Jesus, it says, to all who received him, to those who believed in his name, he gave the right to become children of God. So the only way to be born into God's family, to be born again, is to open your heart to Jesus. And he's got your eternal passport in his hand. Don't you want to reach out and take it? You want to belong to him? Listen, tell him, Jesus, I'm yours. Only what you did on the cross for me can pay for my sin and remove it from God's book forever. Jesus, you paid for my life. I give it to you today. And let me encourage you to check out our website, because there's where you'll get biblical information on how to be sure you belong to Jesus. Here's the address, anewstory.com. That's anewstory.com. Today could be, well, like your birthday, your second birthday. This is the one that gets you into God's family, gets you into heaven. This could be the day you could be born again.
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2: Are not two sparrows sold for a copper coin? 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Do not fear, therefore. You are of more value than many sparrows. 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
1: As we celebrate the birth of America 250 years ago, we give thanks to God for his blessings and our rights to life, liberty, and the pursuit of happiness.
2: We are a nation founded on biblical principles. And as people read the Word of God, they begin to develop the sense of human dignity. We're made in God's image. And all 50 state constitutions mention God or his word or Jesus. We really were founded on biblical principles. And I believe those principles need to be reasserted and reaffirmed so that this generation also can know it.
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0: First Chronicles chapter 29, verse 11. Thine, O Lord, is the greatness, and the power, and the glory, and the victory, and the majesty.
1: Then sings my soul.
0: For all that is in the heaven and in the earth is thine. Thine is the kingdom, O Lord, and thou art exalted as head above all.
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1: Hear the word. Reading from Isaiah 60, verses 1 through 3. Arise, shine, for thy light is come, and the glory of the Lord is risen upon thee. For behold, the darkness shall cover the earth, and gross darkness the people. But the Lord shall arise upon thee, and his glory shall be seen upon thee. And the Gentiles shall come to thy light, and kings to the brightness of thy rising. Reading from Isaiah 60, verses 1 through 3.
2: Hi, this is Tom Evans, and this July 4th is the 250th anniversary of the United States. As we celebrate our nation's history and the idea of freedom, it is good to remember where lasting stability is found. As Jesus said in Matthew 24, verse 35, heaven and earth will pass away, but my words will by no means pass away. And the truth is, we do not get an endless number of chances to hear God's word or to pass it on. That is why it matters that the Bible is opened clearly and Christ is proclaimed plainly. 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

Whatever gain I had, I counted as loss for the sake of Christ. Indeed, I count everything as loss because of the surpassing worth of knowing Christ Jesus, my Lord. For his sake, I've suffered the loss of all things and count them as rubbish in order that I may gain Christ and be found in him, not having a righteousness of my own, but that which comes through faith, that I may know Christ and the power of his resurrection.

Ephesians chapter 3, verses 16 through 18, that he would grant you, according to the riches of his glory, to be strengthened with might through his Spirit in the inner man, that Christ may dwell in your hearts through faith, that you, being rooted and grounded in love, may be able to comprehend with all the saints what is the width and length and depth and height, and to know the love of Christ.

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How precious are your thoughts to me, O God. 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If I should count them, they would be more in number than the sand. When I awake, I am still with you. 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

0: There's two ways to deal with suffering. One is to let it drive you away from God, and one is to let it drive you closer to God. I mean, suffering can be the hammer that drives you like a nail into the love of God, because you just cling to Him.
1: Out of the depths I cry to you, in darkest places I will call.
0: Even if you don't feel like praying, pray. 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If you don't feel like going to church, go to church. Just like when you go into a gymnasium and you're exercising, you feel like you're getting weaker, even though you're actually getting stronger. If you just hold on to God during hard times, you'll find that when it's over, when you're out of the gymnasium, you're stronger for it.
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But he said to me, my grace is sufficient for you, for my strength is made perfect in weakness. 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
2: I want to read to you a quote by our sixth president, John Quincy Adams. He said this. He said, "Why is it, next to the birthday of the Savior of the world, your most joyous and most venerated festival returns on this day, July 4th? Is it not," he said, "in the chain of human events, the birthday of the nation is indissolubly linked with the birthday of the Savior, that it forms a leading event in the progress of the gospel? Is it not that the Declaration of Independence first organized the social compact on the foundation of the Redeemer's mission on earth, that it laid the cornerstone of human government upon the first precepts of Christianity?" It's interesting to read something like that 200 years later, but I think President Adams was making the point that God in his providence had established this nation so that our nation could be a beacon and a lighthouse for the gospel. I'm not suggesting that that is the function of government to propagate the gospel, but the freedoms we enjoy are here so that we have the opportunity in a unique way to declare the gospel, to proclaim the gospel, to evangelize others. God has given us these freedoms here in the United States so that we can be a beacon and a lighthouse as believers, not so that the government can do that, so we can do that. So as you celebrate our independence, let's remember that we've been given these freedoms for a purpose, so that we can obey the Great Commission and take the gospel to our friends and our neighbors and to the world.
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William Bradbury is a well-known hymn writer. He was born in York, Maine in 1816, came from a godly musical family, and though he worked on his father's farm, Bradbury practiced music constantly, eventually becoming an accomplished organist and choir director himself. Bradbury wrote melodies for many beloved hymns. Probably his best-known hymn, Jesus Loves Me. William added the memorable chorus, "Yes, Jesus loves me. Yes, Jesus loves me. The Bible tells me so."

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2: 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And as people read the Word of God, they begin to develop the sense of human dignity. 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And all 50 state constitutions mention God or his word or Jesus. We really were founded on biblical principles, and I believe those principles need to be reasserted and reaffirmed so that this generation also can know it.
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1: Hi, this is Tom Evans, and this July 4th is the 250th anniversary of the United States. As we celebrate our nation's history and the idea of freedom, it is good to remember where lasting stability is found. As Jesus said in Matthew 24, verse 35, heaven and earth will pass away, but my words will by no means pass away. And the truth is, we do not get an endless number of chances to hear God's word or to pass it on. That is why it matters that the Bible is opened clearly and Christ is proclaimed plainly. 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
2: Romans 10:17 says, faith comes by hearing, and hearing by the word of God. 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
3: Luke chapter 20. So they watched him and sent spies who pretended to be righteous, that they might seize on his words in order to deliver him to the power and authority of the governor. Then they asked him, saying, Teacher, we know that you say and teach rightly, and you do not show personal favoritism, but teach the way of God in truth. Is it lawful for us to pay taxes to Caesar or not? But he perceived their craftiness and said to them, Why do you test me? Show me a denarius. Whose image and inscription does it have? They answered and said, Caesar's. And he said to them, Render therefore to Caesar the things that are Caesar's, and to God the things that are God's. But they could not catch him in his words in the presence of the people, and they marveled at his answer and kept silent. Then some of the Sadducees, who deny that there is a resurrection, came to him and asked him, saying, Teacher, Moses wrote to us that if a man's brother dies, having a wife, and he dies without children, his brother should take his wife and raise up offspring for his brother. Now there were seven brothers, and the first took a wife and died without children, and the second took her as wife, and he died childless. Then the third took her, and in like manner the seven also, and they left no children, and died. Last of all, the woman died also. Therefore, in the resurrection, whose wife does she become? For all seven had her as wife.

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0: there's two ways to deal with suffering. One is to let it drive you away from God, and one is to let it drive you closer to God. I mean, suffering can be the hammer that drives you like a nail into the love of God, because you just cling to Him.
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0: Even if you don't feel like praying, pray. 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If you don't feel like going to church, go to church. Just like when you go to a gymnasium and you're exercising, you feel like you're getting weaker, even though you're actually getting stronger. If you just hold on to God during hard times, you'll find that when it's over, when you're out of the gymnasium, you're stronger for it.

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But he said to me, my grace is sufficient for you, for my strength is made perfect in weakness. 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
2: I want to read to you a quote by our sixth president, John Quincy Adams. He said this. He said, "Why is it, next to the birthday of the Savior of the world, your most joyous and most venerated festival returns on this day, July 4th? Is it not," he said, "in the chain of human events, the birthday of the nation is indissolubly linked with the birthday of the Savior, that it forms a leading event in the progress of the gospel? Is it not that the Declaration of Independence first organized the social compact on the foundation of the Redeemer's mission on earth, that it laid the cornerstone of human government upon the first precepts of Christianity?" It's interesting to read something like that 200 years later, but I think President Adams was making the point that God in his providence had established this nation so that our nation could be a beacon and a lighthouse for the gospel. I'm not suggesting that that is the function of government to propagate the gospel, but the freedoms we enjoy are here so that we have the opportunity in a unique way to declare the gospel, to proclaim the gospel, to evangelize others. God has given us these freedoms here in the United States so that we can be a beacon and a lighthouse as believers, not so that the government can do that, so we can do that. So as you celebrate our independence, let's remember that we've been given these freedoms for a purpose, so that we can obey the Great Commission and take the gospel to our friends and our neighbors and to the world.
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William Bradbury is a well-known hymn writer. He was born in York, Maine in 1816, came from a godly musical family, and though he worked on his father's farm, Bradbury practiced music constantly, eventually becoming an accomplished organist and choir director himself. Bradbury wrote melodies for many beloved hymns. Probably his best-known hymn, Jesus Loves Me. William added the memorable chorus, "Yes, Jesus loves me. Yes, Jesus loves me. The Bible tells me so."

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1: Hi, this is Tom Evans, and this July 4th is the 250th anniversary of the United States. As we celebrate our nation's history and the idea of freedom, it is good to remember where lasting stability is found. As Jesus said in Matthew 24, verse 35, heaven and earth will pass away, but my words will by no means pass away. And the truth is, we do not get an endless number of chances to hear God's word or to pass it on. That is why it matters that the Bible is opened clearly and Christ is proclaimed plainly. 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
2: Romans 10:17 says, faith comes by hearing, and hearing by the word of God. 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
3: Luke chapter 20. So they watched him and sent spies who pretended to be righteous, that they might seize on his words in order to deliver him to the power and authority of the governor. Then they asked him, saying, teacher, we know that you say and teach rightly, and you do not show personal favoritism, but teach the way of God in truth. Is it lawful for us to pay taxes to Caesar or not? But he perceived their craftiness and said to them, why do you test me? Show me a denarius. Whose image and inscription does it have? They answered and said, Caesar's. And he said to them, render therefore to Caesar the things that are Caesar's, and to God the things that are God's. But they could not catch him in his words in the presence of the people, and they marveled at his answer and kept silent. Then some of the Sadducees, who deny that there is a resurrection, came to him and asked him, saying, teacher, Moses wrote to us that if a man's brother dies, having a wife, and he dies without children, his brother should take his wife and raise up offspring for his brother. Now there were seven brothers, and the first took a wife and died without children, and the second took her as wife, and he died childless. Then the third took her, and in like manner the seven also, and they left no children and died. Last of all, the woman died also. Therefore, in the resurrection, whose wife does she become? For all seven had her as wife. Jesus answered and said to them, the sons of this age marry and are given in marriage. But those who are counted worthy to attain that age and the resurrection from the dead neither marry nor are given in marriage. Nor can they die any more, for they are equal to the angels and are sons of God, being sons of the resurrection. But even Moses showed in the burning bush passage that the dead are raised, when he called the Lord the God of Abraham, the God of Isaac, and the God of Jacob. For he is not the God of the dead, but of the living, for all live to him. Then some of the scribes answered and said, teacher, you have spoken well. But after that they did.

Lord? How is he then his son? Then, in the hearing of all the people, he said to his disciples, Beware of the scribes, who desire to go around in long robes, love greetings in the marketplaces, the best seats in the synagogues, and the best places at feasts, who devour widows' houses, and for a pretense make long prayers. These will receive greater condemnation. Luke chapter 21. And he looked up and saw the rich putting their gifts into the treasury, and he saw also a certain poor widow putting in two mites. So he said, Truly I say to you, that this poor widow has put in more than all, for all these out of their abundance have put in offerings for God, but she, out of her poverty, put in all the livelihood that she had. Then, as some spoke of the temple, how it was adorned with beautiful stones and donations, he said, These things which you see, the days will come in which not one stone shall be left upon another that shall not be thrown down. So they asked him, saying, Teacher, but when will these things be? And what sign will there be when these things are about to take place? And he said, Take heed that you not be deceived. For many will come in my name, saying, I am he, and the time is drawn near. Therefore, do not go after them. But when you hear of wars and commotions, do not be terrified, for these things must come to pass first, but the end will not come immediately. Then he said to them, Nation will rise against nation, and kingdom against kingdom, and there will be great earthquakes in various places, and famines and pestilences, and there will be fearful sights and great signs from heaven. But before all these things, they will lay their hands on you and persecute you, delivering you up to the synagogues and prisons. You will be brought before kings and rulers for my name's sake. But it will turn out for you as an occasion for testimony. Therefore, settle it in your hearts not to meditate beforehand on what you will answer, for I will give you a mouth and wisdom which all your adversaries will not be able to contradict or resist. You will be betrayed even by parents and brothers, relatives and friends, and they will put some of you to death, and you will be hated by all for my name's sake. But not a hair of your head shall be lost. By your patience, possess your souls. But when you see Jerusalem surrounded by armies, then know that its desolation is near. Then let those who are in Judea flee to the mountains. Let those who are in the midst of her depart, and let not those who are in the country enter her. For these are the days of vengeance, that all things which are written may be fulfilled. But woe to those who are pregnant and to those who are nursing babies in those days, for there will be great distress in the land and wrath upon this people. And they will fall by the edge of the sword and be led away captive into all nations, and Jerusalem will be trampled by Gentiles until the times of the Gentiles are fulfilled. And there will be signs in the sun, in the moon, and in the stars. And on the earth, distress of nations, with perplexity, the sea and the waves roaring, men's hearts failing them from fear and the expectation of those things which are coming on the earth, for the powers of the heavens will be shaken. Then they will see the Son of Man coming in a cloud with power and great glory. Now when these things begin to happen, look up and lift up your heads, because your redemption draws near. Then he spoke to them a parable. Look at the fig tree and all the trees. When they are already budding, you see and know for yourselves that summer is now near. So you also, when you see these things happening, know that the kingdom of God is near. Assuredly, I say to you, this generation will by no means pass away till all things take place. Heaven and earth will pass away, but my words will by no means pass away. But take heed to yourselves, lest your hearts be weighed down with carousing, drunkenness, and cares of this life, and that day come on you unexpectedly, for it will come as a snare on all those who dwell on the face of the whole earth. Watch, therefore, and pray always that you may be counted worthy to escape all these things that will come to pass, and to stand before

0: before the Son of Man. And in the daytime he was teaching in the temple, but at night he went out and stayed on the mountain called Olivet. Then early in the morning, all the people came to him in the temple to hear him.
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It is the Lord who goes before you. He will be with you. He will not leave you or forsake you. 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
1: Hear the word. Reading from 1 Peter 1, verses 3 through 5. Blessed be the God and Father of our Lord Jesus Christ, which, according to his abundant mercy, hath begotten us again unto a lively hope by the resurrection of Jesus Christ from the dead, to an inheritance incorruptible and undefiled, and that fadeth not away, reserved in heaven for you, who are kept by the power of God through faith unto salvation, ready to be revealed in the last time.
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0: Isaiah 12, verses 4 and 5. And you will say in that day, give thanks to the Lord, call upon his name, make known his deeds among the peoples, proclaim that his name is exalted. Sing praises to the Lord, for he has done gloriously. Let this be made known in all the earth.
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1: As we celebrate the birth of America 250 years ago, we give thanks to God for his blessings and our rights to life, liberty, and the pursuit of happiness.
2: We are a nation founded on biblical principles. And as people read the Word of God, they begin to develop the sense of human dignity. We're made in God's image. And all 50 state constitutions mention God or his word or Jesus. We really were founded on biblical principles. And I believe those principles need to be reasserted and reaffirmed so that this generation also can know it.
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0: reading from Proverbs 31. She is a woman of strength and mighty valor. Strength and dignity are her clothing, and she laughs at the time to come. She opens her mouth with wisdom, and the teaching of kindness is on her tongue. Her children rise up and call her blessed. Her husband also, and he praises her. Many women have done excellently, but you surpass them all. Charm is deceitful, and beauty is vain, but a woman who fears the Lord is to be praised. Give her of the fruit of her hands, and let her works praise her in the gates.
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1: Hi, this is Tom Evans, and this July 4th is the 250th anniversary of the United States. As we celebrate our nation's history and the idea of freedom, it is good to remember where lasting stability is found. As Jesus said in Matthew 24, verse 35, "Heaven and earth will pass away, but my words will by no means pass away." And the truth is, we do not get an endless number of chances to hear God's word or to pass it on. 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
2: Our value in God's eyes. This is Ken Ham, author of the classic book, The Lie, Evolution, and Millions of Years. Over the past few years, I've heard so many tragic stories of young people taking their own lives with the help or encouragement of their AI chatbot. You see, technology hasn't helped with the struggle for meaning and purpose so many are facing. It's just made the problem worse. The answer for a struggling culture is pointing them to the purpose, meaning, and value that is found in God's Word. Chatbots can't give that. The Bible says we are of such value that our Creator came to earth as the God-man. He chose to die in our place, taking the penalty of death that we deserve. And meaning and purpose? Well, they're found in following Him.
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5: Our scripture reading today is from the book of 2 Kings. Now, the book of Kings might have been the first time in world literature that a nation produced an orderly account of its history. But you know, the books are so much more than just history. Within its pages, you'll be reminded of the importance and the benefits of obeying God. You'll also see how kingdoms crumble when kings abandon God's requirements. But you'll be encouraged, because just like God provided Elijah and Elisha, his prophets, He always makes a way for His people to return to their God.
6: In the ninth year of Hoshea, the king of Assyria took Samaria and carried Israel away into Assyria and placed them in Hela and in Habor by the river Gozan and in the cities of the Medes. For so it was that the children of Israel had sinned against the Lord their God, which had brought them up out of the land of Egypt from under the hand of Pharaoh, king of Egypt, and had feared other gods, and walked in the statutes of the heathen, whom the Lord cast out from before the children of Israel and of the kings of Israel which they had made. And the children of Israel did secretly those things that

0: the Lord carried away before them, and wrought wicked things to provoke the Lord to anger. For they served idols, whereof the Lord had said unto them, Ye shall not do this thing. Yet the Lord testified against Israel and against Judah by all the prophets and by all the seers, saying, Turn ye from your evil ways, and keep my commandments and my statutes according to all the law which I commanded your fathers, and which I sent to you by my servants the prophets. Notwithstanding, they would not hear, but hardened their necks, like to the neck of their fathers, that did not believe in the Lord their God. And they rejected his statutes, and his covenant that he made with their fathers, and his testimonies which he testified against them, and they followed vanity, and became vain, and went after the heathen that were round about them, concerning whom the Lord had charged them that they should not do like them. And they left all the commandments of the Lord their God, and made them molten images, even two calves, and made a grove, and worshipped all the host of heaven, and served Baal. And they caused their sons and their daughters to pass through the fire, and used divination, and enchantments, and sold themselves to do evil in the sight of the Lord, to provoke him to anger. Therefore the Lord was very angry with Israel, and removed them out of his sight. There was none left but the tribe of Judah only.
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2: When I was arrested, I was always in my Bible for the first 3 years. That was the only book that I could really sit down and read. I read it through countless times with a deeper understanding every time that I would read it. And just this oneness and this closeness with God. Speak.

0: It's a constant balancing act between God's hands and feet. God will do for you what you can't. So what do I do? What does God do? We're always trying to figure that out. No one is perfect. But for the most part, just having that extended period of time with true oneness with God has changed my life forever. God loves you, even the worst parts of you. Let go and let Him help you.
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Ezekiel chapter 38, verse 23. So I will show my greatness and my holiness and make myself known in the eyes of many nations. Then they will know that I am the Lord.

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1: As we celebrate the birth of America 250 years ago, we give thanks to God for his blessings and our rights to life, liberty, and the pursuit of happiness.
2: We are a nation founded on biblical principles. And as people read the Word of God, they begin to develop the sense of human dignity. We're made in God's image. And all 50 state constitutions mention God or his word or Jesus. We really were founded on biblical principles, and I believe those principles need to be reasserted and reaffirmed so that this generation also can know it.
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3: Welcome back to another episode of 5 Minutes in Church History. In a few short days, on the 18th, to be exact, it will be the 478th anniversary of Martin Luther's death. He died on February 18, 1546. Well, in honor of our good friend Martin Luther, we'll talk about him on this week's episode. I want to go back to one of his early sermons. It's from 1519, and it was a sermon that he also turned into a treatise on Passion Week. Now, to understand why Luther is preaching on this, it happened to coincide with Passion Week in the year 1519. But Passion Week was an essential and very central part to medieval piety. It was very much part of that works system of earning merits to somehow gain God's favor. And over the centuries of the medieval church, Passion Week and various practices around it, Luther was very quick to say extra biblical practices around it evolved in the medieval Roman Catholic Church. Passion Week tended to focus on the torture, the physical torture of Christ, and this evolved into what were called the Stations of the Cross. And so the penitent would meditate at each of these Stations of the Cross to almost feel, as it were, the physical torture punishment of Christ. Passion Week and the medieval church practices also focused on the people who were part of the Passion Week story, and legends grew up around people that aren't even a mention in the biblical narrative, the gospel narratives of the events around Christ's cross. One of those figures is Veronica, and so-called Saint Veronica's Veil. Veronica was believed to be was along the path, the Via Dolorosa, as Christ carried his cross, and she wiped the sweat and blood from Jesus's face. And as she did that, the image of Jesus's face then imprinted on the cloth. And that cloth is known as Saint Veronica's Veil, and it was housed in the Vatican in Saint Peter's Basilica. And even to this day, it is on display, not fully, just sort of shown as a veil, but it is on display once a year, and that is Palm Sunday. To date, there's never been an actual photograph or picture of the veil, but there are plenty of paintings of it. Well, to counter all of this, Luther preached a sermon on the proper way to contemplate Christ's Passion and the events of Passion Week. He says the first way is terror, fright, to recognize that what is happening on the cross is the wrath of God is being poured out upon Christ. And then Luther says, and it's our sins that have caused Christ to suffer. He says directly, for your sins have certainly caused this. And so that should strike us with a holy fear, a holy terror. But then Luther reminds us And he uses the quote from one of the few medieval theologians that Luther actually appreciated. And that was Bernard of Clairvaux and his wonderful, beautiful hymn, "O Sacred Head Now Wounded," that once we see that holy fear, we recognize in faith, which is God's gift, that Christ has done this for us. And so that fear can turn to real joy. Luther says, "You throw your sins off of yourself and on to Christ when you firmly believe that his wounds and sufferings are for your sins, that he carries and pays for them. As we read in Isaiah 53:6, the Lord has laid on him the iniquity of us all." So that's Luther's sermon on the meditation of Christ's holy passion from 1519, right in the middle of those crucial years of 1517 to 1521 and the beginning of the Reformation. That's Martin Luther, and I'm Steve Nichols, and thanks for joining us for 5 minutes in church history.
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Derek is starting cancer treatment. We're praying for his salvation and healing. Katie is recovering in the hospital after being in a car accident. 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

0: Here on a Friday morning, it's Bob Lapine with you on Family Radio. Great to have you along with us. Of course, this weekend, we celebrate a big milestone in our country, our 250th anniversary as a nation. And I hope you will join me in thanking God for the history of this nation and praying for our future, praying for revival in our country, because our country desperately needs revival. We've been talking about prayer all this week. I've been listening back to portions of an interview I did with Paul Miller, the author of a book called A Praying Life. And when I think about praying for revival, or praying for anything for that matter, it's easy for me to become cynical and think, does this matter? Does my prayer really make any difference? And I spent a long time talking with Paul Miller about that very subject when we talked about his book, A Praying Life.
1: I'm almost tempted to say, pray like a child, pray like a child, pray like a child. It is the principal cure for cynicism. And in our educated, wealthy age, where money can do exactly the same thing prayer does without any hassle, to become like a little child is the most elusive thing in the Christian life. And here's just an encouragement on it. Jesus is asking us to become like he is with that, because he is like a child. John 5:19. Think of how old this person is. This is Jesus talking. I do nothing on my own. I do just what I see my Father doing. That is a child. That's someone with a childlike heart. You know, he can't do life on his own.
0: I think recognizing that neediness, our neediness, is what drives us regularly to prayer. And we need to be reminded regularly of just how needy we are apart from God's grace in our lives, and how needy we are as a nation as we get ready to celebrate our 250th anniversary. We should be regularly before the Lord in prayer, because we need him personally and corporately.

Galatians chapter 6. But God forbid that I should boast except in the cross of our Lord Jesus Christ, by whom the world has been crucified to me, and I to the world.

0: And it's great to have you joining us this morning on Family Radio. Do you know what a kine is? K-I-N-E, a kine? If you read the King James Version of the Bible, in the story of Joseph, when he is asked to interpret the Pharaoh's dream, the King James says, "The ill-favored and lean-fleshed kine did eat up the 7 well-favored and fat kine." It's the lean cows eating up the fat cows. And Charles Spurgeon, reflecting on that verse, says, "Pharaoh's dream has too often been my waking experience. My fits of worldliness have thrown me back from my advances in the divine life." Have you had that experience where a fit of worldliness has brought you back from progress you've made spiritually? Spurgeon says, "If I neglect prayer for never so short a time, I lose all the spirituality to which I have attained. If I draw no fresh supplies from heaven, the old corn in my granary is soon consumed by the famine which rages in my soul. When the caterpillars of indifference, the cankworms of worldliness, the palmer worms of self-indulgence lay my heart completely desolate and make my soul to languish, all my former fruitfulness and growth in grace avails me nothing whatever." Here's the point. The only way in which all my days can be as the fat kine, the cows, is to feed them in the right meadow, to spend them with the Lord, in His service, in His company, in His fear, and in His way. Spurgeon ends this devotional by saying, "O Lord, keep far from me the curse of leanness of soul. Let me not have to cry, 'My leanness, woe unto me,' but may I be well fed and nourished in thy house, that I may praise your name."
1: 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Here's Jason Frentzos with a little encouragement.
2: As we are celebrating our freedom as Americans this week, and also by extension, the freedom that we enjoy as Christians, I'm reminded of the film The Shawshank Redemption. Not exactly a family movie by any stretch, but it's a classic in my book. And if you've seen it, you'll remember that the character Red, who was played by actor Morgan Freeman, had spent most of his life behind bars. And when he's finally granted parole near the end of the movie, after 40 years in prison, he walks out the front gate and he steps into the world a free man. He's 100% free, but inside of him, he's anything but free, because he had been so conditioned by life on the inside, in jail, that he had no idea how to live on the outside. For instance, when he's bagging groceries at the checkout line, he can't help but ask his boss to use the men's room because that's all that he knew. It's what he did for decades as a prisoner. He needed permission for everything. And so his manager says to him, "Red, it's okay. You don't have to ask me every time. You're free now. You can use the restroom whenever you please." So again, he had become so used to other people making decisions for him that he didn't know how to live as a free man. And, you know, this is exactly how so many Christians live today. Christ has thrown open the prison doors of sin, right? He's declared us free eternally. But we sometimes live like we're still locked up, as if we're chained to our fear and guilt. And the problem, again, is that we've been institutionalized by the enemy, by his lies, for so long that true freedom can feel unnatural to us, like we don't know how to live outside our former jail cell. But Jesus reminds us when he says, "If the Son sets you free, you will be free indeed." Jesus doesn't say halfway free, not only free when we feel like it, but truly free today, right now, because Jesus said so. You know, at one point in the movie, Red says, "It's a terrible thing to live in fear." Well, the Bible says that it's a beautiful thing to live in the freedom Christ died to give you and me.
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3: All right, thank you very much. And hello again, radio friends. How in the world are you? You doing all right today? Oh, I'm fine, thank you. Bless your heart. Thank you for asking. I feel great. Praise the Lord. Feel like I'd live forever. And as a matter of fact, I intend to, don't you? My father used to say, one of these days they'll say Charlie Cook has died. Don't you believe it? I'll be in the glory and I'll be feeling fine, boy. I'll be feeling fine. You know, if I have any horizon of dynamic faith that affects my view of the future, not a little of it derives from the constant emphasis that was made in my life during boyhood days by that good man who strove to be both mother and father to his motherless boy and to my sister who, 10 years my senior, bravely took up the task of keeping house for her father and that little strubly-haired boy, always looking forward to heaven with joy. And that makes a difference in your everyday horizon, as you know. Well, dear friend, come with me then to Ephesians chapter 4. We want to wrap up our comment on verse 6. One God and Father of all, who is above all, he's on the job and in charge. And through all, he mediates, he implements the will of God in you. He's working out his plans. We know that all things work together for good to them that love God, to them who are the called according to his purpose. And he won't quit until the work's done, being confident of this very thing, that he which hath begun a good work in you will perform it until the day of Jesus Christ. And then he says, in you all. The Holy Spirit comes to dwell in your life when you're saved. Anything worthy of eternity, he does it. It is God that worketh in you, both to will and to do of his good pleasure. He gives you the want to, and then he implements that will in your life. Any change in your character or personality, he makes it through the indwelling Holy Spirit. The fruit of the Spirit is love, joy, peace, long-suffering, gentleness, goodness, faith, meekness, self-control. All of those wonderful qualities the Spirit of God builds into your life. And so, and now we come to the concept that I just wanted to use in wrapping up our comment on this. Anything that needs to be proved to the outside, even the spirit world, he proves it. Ephesians 3 and verse 10 has some reference to that, as you know, to the intent that now unto principalities and powers in heavenly places. Now, principalities and powers is a reference specifically to angelic forces, mostly demonic forces. Paul says in Ephesians 6, we wrestle not against flesh and blood, but against principalities, against powers, against the rulers of the darkness of this world, against spiritual wickedness in high places. So he says here in Ephesians 3:10, to the intent that now unto principalities and powers in the heavenlies might be known by the church the manifold wisdom of God. What God is doing in your life through the Holy Spirit is part of his overall plan to prove to the devil and all of his legions and to the angels and anybody else that's looking on in the universe that God is right and that salvation is right and that the will of God is best. Anything that needs to be proved to the outside world of principalities and powers, he does it. Anything that needs to be proved to the world around us, he does it. A couple of verses there might suggest this truth. Our Lord Jesus said, "Let your light so shine before men that they may see your good works and glorify" what? "Your Father, which is in heaven." You are part of God's proof that he does the right thing. You are part of God's proof that he is faithful and that he is right. Amen? And then, of course, Romans 12:2 is familiar to you, isn't it? "Be not conformed to this world" means don't be jammed into the world's mold like some cookie cutter. "But be transformed by the renewing of your mind." Now, why? "That you may prove what is good and what is acceptable and what is perfect, namely, the will of God." Part of the reason that you're living is not only to glorify God, but to prove to everybody around that the will of God is good. That means it's good for you. And acceptable, that means you can take it. And it's perfect, you can't get a better deal. Have you lived long enough to realize that God's will is indeed best? I can look back over my life, of course, and see so many times when things that I wanted, oh, how I wanted some things, were not really in the will of God for me. And so he closed some doors because it wasn't his will and opened some others. I remember in years past, I looked at one particular school and I thought, oh, if I could only be president of that school. Well, I had one friend on the board and he said, "Bob, I'll nominate you. I'll put your name in." But nothing came of it. I found out later that one of my other good friends nixed the whole business. I don't know why. I'll ask him when I get to glory. But it wasn't God's will. Well, then some years later, there came the phone call from Bill Miller, who then was chairman of the board of the college. And he asked whether I might be willing to be interviewed for that position. And within a matter of months, I had already started then as president of the college. God had his will there and opened up the door. See, the will of God is perfect. There, you can't get a better deal than the will of God. Have you decided that in your life? Oh, it's hard to submit to the will of God when you want something so badly. Isn't that true? It's like the little child who's been given an all-day sucker by some kindly grocery person. And mother said, "Now don't touch it, don't eat it, because it's too close to supper time. You'll spoil your supper." And those eyes, have you seen that longing look in the eyes of a little child who looks at a sucker and just longs to get at it? As a matter of fact, I can remember, I haven't forgotten. When you want something so badly and you can't have it, have you made up your mind that God's will is perfect? It's good. That means it's good for you. It's acceptable. That means you can take it. It's not too hard to take. And it's perfect. You can't get a better deal. Now, I dwelt on that momentarily because somebody needs to be reminded that God's will is perfect for you right now. The will of God for you right now, where you are and what you are and the circumstances in which you are part of God's perfect will for your life, and you couldn't get a better deal than he's giving you. So let him work in your life. It is God that worketh in you, both to will, that means give you the want to, and to do, that means implement his perfect purpose in your life. The will of God is perfect, and you prove that by your life. Prove it to everybody around, people and the angels and the demons, anybody else in all the universe, observing your born-again life, will come to the conclusion that the will of God is perfect. Isn't that great? Well, let it work in your own life today. Now he says, as we continue in Ephesians chapter 4, verse 7, "But unto every one of us is given grace according to the measure of the gift of Christ." Grace according to the measure of the gift of Christ. Wherefore he saith, when he ascended up on high, he led captivity captive and gave gifts unto men. There's a little parenthesis there that said if he ascended, he had to go down first into the depths of the earth, and now he's ascended into the heavens that he might fill all things, verses 9 and 10. And he gave. See, this is a continuation of verse 8 down into verse 11. He gave to some apostles and some prophets and some evangelists and some pastors and teachers for the perfecting of the saints, for the work of the ministry, for the edifying the body of Christ. Now, the point that sticks out there right away is there's no measure to the grace of God. The parameters of your service are determined by his gracious gift. Two things, then. Learn to appreciate the endless grace of God. And two, learn to live within the parameters of his gift to you. All right? Paul speaks about various areas of service that God has delineated in people's lives. I turn over to Romans 12. And so he said, having then gifts, this is Romans 12, 6, having then gifts differing according to the grace that is given to us. Now, see, that's the same phrase. To every one of us is given grace according to the gift of Christ. Having gifts differing according to the grace that is given to us, whether it's prophecy or ministry or teaching or exhorting or giving or ruling as supervision or showing mercy or showing love, all of this is part of God's gift to the believer. And not everybody has all the gifts. Although you're allowed to pray for certain gifts. Have you noticed that? He says, covet earnestly the best gifts. This is 1 Corinthians 12, isn't it? Yet I show unto you a more excellent way. You can pray that God would give you gifts commensurate with his will for your life and your desire for him. He says not everybody is an apostle, not everybody is a prophet, not everybody's a teacher, not everybody can work miracles, not everybody has the gift of healing, not everybody speaks with tongues, not everybody interprets. But he said, covet earnestly the best gifts. And yet he said, I'll show you a more excellent way. Earnestly follow after love and desire. This is 14:1 of 1 Corinthians, spiritual gifts. But rather that you may prophesy. Forthtelling, F-O-R-T-H, not just foretelling, but forthtelling the truth of God. So, well, I've been sort of walking around in this just to make a little background of what we're going to say. Every one of us, he said, is given grace according to the measure of the gift of Christ. What is the measure of the gift of Christ? John 3:16, for God so loved the world that he gave his only begotten Son, that whosoever believeth in him should not perish but have everlasting life. The measure of the gift is that Christ gave himself. The Son of Man is come to seek and to save the lost, even as the Son of Man came not to be ministered unto, but to minister and to give himself a ransom for many, Jesus said. So the gift is a person, all of him, the Lord Jesus Christ. The gift is a person that takes in all of the need of all the world. The gift is a person that takes in all of the people who have needs, whosoever believeth. The gift is a person who makes it possible to have everlasting life as the very atmosphere of your existence. Well, we get back to this the next time we get together. Enjoy the grace of God today, beloved. There's no end to it. Dear Father, thank you for the gifts of your grace in the Lord Jesus. In Jesus' name, amen. Till I meet you once again by way of radio, walk with the King today and be a blessing.
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10: Hear the word. Reading from Jeremiah 29, verses 11 through 13. 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
11: Hi, this is Tom Evans, and this July 4th is the 250th anniversary of the United States. As we celebrate our nation's history and the idea of freedom, it is good to remember where lasting stability is found. As Jesus said in Matthew 24, verse 35, heaven and earth will pass away, but my words will by no means pass away. And the truth is, we do not get an endless number of chances to hear God's word or to pass it on. 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
1: If you are in Christ, God's love is on you eternally, and there's nothing you can do. Nothing will separate you from His love.

Psalm 138, verse 7. Though I walk in the midst of trouble, you will revive me. You will stretch out your hand against the wrath of my enemies, and your right hand will

And it's Bob Lapine with you here this morning on Family Radio. Good to have you joining us on a Friday morning. You ready for the Bible quiz? I've got my questions ready to go. Let's see how you do. Question number one, in the book of Judges, which of the judges lost his eyesight after he was captured by the Philistines? Not just captured, but he was strung up by the Philistines. What's his name? Question number two, what king was struck by an angel and eaten by worms because he accepted worship as a god? This is in Acts chapter 12. Fascinating story. This king was accepting worship. People were saying, you're a god. He accepted their worship and he was struck dead by an angel and eaten by worms. What's his name? And then finally, what happened in the book of Daniel to King Belshazzar when he saw the handwriting on the wall? You know, in Daniel 5, he saw the writing on the wall. What happened to him when he saw that? So again, who is the judge who lost his eyesight after he was captured by the Philistines? What king was struck dead by an angel, eaten by worms because he accepted worship as God? And then what happened to King Belshazzar when he saw the handwriting on the wall in Daniel chapter 5? Think you know? Well, you know what we do? We listen to this hymn, sing along, hum along if you'd like. Answers are coming up here on Family Radio.

0: And it's always great to have you with us here on a Friday morning on Family Radio. I'm Bob Lapine. We just had our Bible quiz. I've got the answers to the quiz questions. Let's see how you did this morning. Question number one, what's the name of the judge in the book of Judges lost his eyesight after he was captured by the Philistines? Do you think you know? I'll give you another clue. He was captured by the Philistines after they cut his hair. That's Samson, that's right. After his hair was cut, he was captured, and then they put out his eyes. Question number two, which king in the book of Acts, chapter 12, king of Israel, struck by an angel, eaten by worms because he accepted worship as a god? It was King Herod. King Herod, not Herod the Great, but one of his sons in the book of Acts, was accepting worship as a god, was struck dead by the angel, and was eaten by worms. And then finally, King Belshazzar in the book of Daniel, chapter 5, saw the handwriting on the wall. What happened to him? He became speechless and weak with fear. His countenance changed. His thoughts troubled him, so that the joints of his hips were loosened and his knees knocked against each other. That's what happened to him, speechless and fearful. So did you know those? One or two or three? Hope you did. We're going to do it all again on Monday. We got the Monday edition of the Bible quiz coming up first of the week here on Family Radio.
1: The Bible tells us about two kings of Israel who responded to their sin in very different ways. The first was King Saul. God had told him to kill some animals, but he didn't. The other king, David, committed adultery with his neighbor's wife and had that neighbor killed. David's sin seems so much worse to us. Yet the Bible calls him a man after God's own heart. What made the difference? It was their response when confronted with their sin. Saul defended, justified, and excused himself. When he finally admitted his disobedience, he didn't want the news to leak out. On the other hand, David humbly confessed and repented of his sin. We can read about it in Psalms 32 and 51. The next time you recognize an area of sin, you can try to protect yourself, as Saul did, or you can take the pathway of brokenness and humility like David, the man after God's own heart. With Seeking Him, I'm Nancy DeMoss Waugmuth.
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4: 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And as people read the Word of God, they begin to develop the sense of human dignity. 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

We have people who are deeply disturbed about the state of our culture who never hit their knees. Ian Bounds has said, when we depend upon men, we get what men can do. When we depend upon mechanisms, we get what mechanisms can do. But when we depend upon God, we get what God

We have churches that constantly harangue us about how bad the world is and how important it is that we live our Christian lives, but we don't spend seasons in prayer. Homer W. Hodge said, prayer should be the breath of our breathing and the life of our living.

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1: What God intends to do in our world, He intends to do through us. The beginning point for Him is each of us, our lives. That's how societies and cultures change.

0: And I hope you're having a great Friday morning. Glad to have you with us here on Family Radio. In Hebrews 13, the Bible says, it's good for the heart to be strengthened by grace. Have you ever thought of that? What does it mean for your heart to be strengthened by grace? Well, I think what that means is that the more we understand and the more we walk in the grace of God, the more we see His unmerited favor for us, which was offered to us not because of works of righteousness that we've done, but according to His mercy, the more we see the majesty and glory of His grace, the more our hearts are strengthened to know that there is a God who loves us, that there is a God who has rescued us, and that there is a God who is at work transforming us. So whatever you're facing today, let your heart be strengthened by grace. Let's pray together. Father, we thank You that You have poured out Your grace. You've lavished Your love and Your grace on us. Lord, help us to have our hearts strengthened today by the knowledge of Your grace. Help us to rest in Your grace and in Your love. And help us to find confidence and boldness as we think about these things. We ask it today in Jesus' name. Amen.
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0: Hi, this is Bob Lapine. 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
1: You know, the key question we should be asking ourselves when we gather for worship is not, how did that strike us or did we like it? 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

0: The steadfast love of the Lord never ceases. 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Do you see what's happening here? That the faithfulness of God is not something that simply exists when the band is playing and the sun is shining and all is well with our souls. 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

0: here on a Friday morning. It's Bob Lapine with you on Family Radio. Great to have you along with us. Of course, this weekend, we celebrate a big milestone in our country, our 250th anniversary as a nation. And I hope you will join me in thanking God for the history of this nation and praying for our future, praying for revival in our country, because our country desperately needs revival. We've been talking about prayer all this week. I've been listening back to portions of an interview I did with Paul Miller, the author of a book called A Praying Life. And when I think about praying for revival, or praying for anything for that matter, it's easy for me to become cynical and think, does this matter? Does my prayer really make any difference? And I spent a long time talking with Paul Miller about that very subject when we talked about his book, A Praying Life.
1: I'm almost tempted to say, pray like a child, pray like a child, pray like a child. It is the principal cure for cynicism. And in our educated, wealthy age, where money can do exactly the same thing prayer does without any hassle, to become like a little child is the most elusive thing in the Christian life. And here's just an encouragement on it. Jesus is asking us to become like he is with that, because he is like a child. John 5:19. Think of how old this person is. This is Jesus talking. I do nothing on my own. I do just what I see my Father doing. That is a child. That's someone with a childlike heart. You know, he can't do life on his own.
0: I think recognizing that neediness, our neediness, is what drives us regularly to prayer. And we need to be reminded regularly of just how needy we are apart from God's grace in our lives, and how needy we are as a nation as we get ready to celebrate our 250th anniversary. We should be regularly before the Lord in prayer, because we need him personally and corporately.

Derek is starting cancer treatment. We're praying for his salvation and healing. Katie is recovering in the hospital after being in a car accident. Will you pray with us? Dozens of prayer requests are submitted every day to Family Radio's prayer wall. 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
2: We are a nation founded on biblical principles. And as people read the Word of God, they begin to develop the sense of human dignity. We're made in God's image. And all 50 state constitutions mention God or his word or Jesus. We really were founded on biblical principles. And I believe those principles need to be reasserted and reaffirmed so that this generation also can know it.
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3: Welcome to Bible Q&A with John MacArthur. John's the author of the best-selling MacArthur New Testament Commentary Series. This is Denny Nugent with another Christmassy question today. With all the bright lights and colorful ornaments, it's easy to glamorize the birth of Christ and completely miss the drama surrounding Mary's pregnancy. She was an unmarried teenager having to explain a miraculous pregnancy. You could excuse her friends, neighbors, and family members for doubting her story. Her response from God's Word, "Behold the slave of the Lord, may it be done to me according to your word." And John, how could Mary be so calm, so obedient?
4: Well, because she knew she hadn't sinned. She knew her own heart. She knew her own conscience. She could say with the Apostle Paul that I have lived godly. So she knew what everybody else didn't know. She knew the truth of her testimony that she was pregnant because of the Holy Spirit. Naturally, everybody else is going to be suspicious because it just has never been that way. And even if they knew about the situation with Zacharias and Elizabeth, there was no virgin birth there, even though they were past the age of bearing children. They would know that was a divine miracle because she couldn't get pregnant by anybody. Elizabeth couldn't. So that one would be a little easier to explain if that was ever a question raised. But in Mary's case, it just didn't seem anywhere near expected or normal. And so I think the reason she was at peace with it was because she knew the truth. Also, other people only heard Joseph's story about the angel. They were there firsthand. So they had the divine revelation to go on. And then I think that the Spirit of God calmed her heart in the midst of those realities.
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I don't think that you're going to want to share my story. My story is not so fun. Very abusive situation growing up for years and years, never knowing the real love from a mother and father.

Fortunately, God granted me a special miracle that I was with my mother right before she was ready to leave. And fortunately, at her age, she received the Lord. And I told her if she would just look upon Jesus, he would take you to heaven. And that night she left at 10:30.

0: It's not a very special message because I didn't have a happy childhood. The miracle that I have is Jesus in my heart, knowing that at my age now, I will see my mother in heaven.
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On a Friday morning, glad to have you with us here on Family Radio. Of course, this weekend we celebrate our country's 250th birthday, and I hope you will join in the celebration, and I hope you will include time to pray for our country as you think about our nation, because we are a people in need of prayer. We've been talking about prayer all this week. I've been revisiting an interview I did with Paul Miller, the author of a book called A Praying Life. But I've also been thinking this morning about Tim Keller's book on prayer. He wrote a book called Prayer, Experiencing Awe and Intimacy with God. And in the book, he says, the clearer our understanding of who God is, the better our prayers. He says, instinctive prayer is like an emergency flare in reaction to a general sense of God's reality. The power of our prayers, he says, lies not primarily in our effort or our striving or in any technique, but rather in our knowledge of God. Prayer is a genuine, personal conversation in reply to God's specific verbal revelation. So the more we know about him, the more we know of him, the more we know his word, the more effective and the more heartfelt our prayers will be. We will be praying better the more we know God and know his word. So as you pray for our country this weekend, pray that we will be people who know our God and who know his word, and let that shape our prayers going forward.

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1: Hear the word. Reading from 1 John 5, verses 13 through 15. These things have I written unto you that believe on the name of the Son of God, that ye may know that ye have eternal life, and that ye may believe on the name of the Son of God. And this is the confidence that we have in him, that if we ask anything according to his will, he heareth us. And if we know that he hear us, whatsoever we ask, we know that we have the petitions that we desired of him.
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The steadfast love of the Lord never ceases. Now, do you get this? Do you see what's happening here? That the faithfulness of God is not something that simply exists when the band is playing and the sun is shining and all is well with our souls. No, the faithfulness of God is of vital information to us when the reverse is the case.

Derek is starting cancer treatment. We're praying for his salvation and healing. Katie is recovering in the hospital after being in a car accident. 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
1: As we celebrate the birth of America 250 years ago, we give thanks to God for his blessings and our rights to life, liberty, and the pursuit of happiness.
2: 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And as people read the Word of God, they begin to develop the sense of human dignity. We're made in God's image. And all 50 state constitutions mention God or his word or Jesus. We really were founded on biblical principles. And I believe those principles need to be reasserted and reaffirmed so that this generation also can know it.
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3: Welcome to Bible Q&A with John MacArthur. John's the author of the best-selling MacArthur New Testament Commentary Series. This is Denny Nugent with another Christmassy question today. With all the bright lights and colorful ornaments, it's easy to glamorize the birth of Christ and completely miss the drama surrounding Mary's pregnancy. She was an unmarried teenager having to explain a miraculous pregnancy. You could excuse her friends, neighbors, and family members for doubting her story. Her response from God's Word, "Behold the slave of the Lord, may it be done to me according to your word." And John, how could Mary be so calm, so obedient?
4: Well, because she knew she hadn't sinned. She knew her own heart. She knew her own conscience. She could say with the Apostle Paul that I have lived godly. So she knew what everybody else didn't know. She knew the truth of her testimony that she was pregnant because of the Holy Spirit. Naturally, everybody else is going to be suspicious because it just has never been that way. And even if they knew about the situation with Zacharias and Elizabeth, there was no virgin birth there, even though they were past the age of bearing children. They would know that was a divine miracle because she couldn't get pregnant by anybody. Elizabeth couldn't. So that one would be a little easier to explain if that was ever a question raised. But in Mary's case, it just didn't seem anywhere near expected or normal. And so I think the reason she was at peace with it was because she knew the truth. Also, other people only heard Joseph's story about the angel. They were there firsthand. So they had the divine revelation to go on. And then I think that the Spirit of God calmed her heart in the midst of those realities.
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I don't think that you're going to want to share my story. My story is not so fun. Very abusive situation growing up for years and years, never knowing the real love from a mother and father.

0: the week.
1: Fortunately, God granted me a special miracle that I was with my mother right before she was ready to leave. And fortunately, at her age, she received the Lord. And I told her if she would just look upon Jesus, he would take you to heaven. And that night she left at 10:30.

0: It's not a very special message because I didn't have a happy childhood. The miracle that I have is Jesus in my heart, knowing that at my age now, I will see my mother in heaven.
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On a Friday morning, glad to have you with us here on Family Radio. Of course, this weekend we celebrate our country's 250th birthday, and I hope you will join in the celebration, and I hope you will include time to pray for our country as you think about our nation, because we are a people in need of prayer. We've been talking about prayer all this week. I've been revisiting an interview I did with Paul Miller, the author of a book called A Praying Life. But I've also been thinking this morning about Tim Keller's book on prayer. He wrote a book called Prayer, Experiencing Awe and Intimacy with God. And in the book, he says, the clearer our understanding of who God is, the better our prayers. He says, instinctive prayer is like an emergency flare in reaction to a general sense of God's reality. The power of our prayers, he says, lies not primarily in our effort or our striving or in any technique, but rather in our knowledge of God. Prayer is a genuine, personal conversation in reply to God's specific verbal revelation. So the more we know about him, the more we know of him, the more we know his word, the more effective and the more heartfelt our prayers will be. We will be praying better the more we know God and know his word. So as you pray for our country this weekend, pray that we will be people who know our God and who know his word, and let that shape our prayers going forward.

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1: Hear the Word, reading from 1 John 5, verses 13 through 15. These things have I written unto you that believe on the name of the Son of God, that ye may know that ye have eternal life, and that ye may believe on the name of the Son of God. And this is the confidence that we have in him, that if we ask anything according to his will, he heareth us. And if we know that he hear us, whatsoever we ask, we know that we have the petitions that we desired of him.
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0: teach me how to live a righteous life. Save me from evil. You hate evil. Evil is destructive in every way. Lord, lead me in your way and make me look like Jesus. Let's pray. Father, we thank you that we can come into your presence, into the palace of God, because of your steadfast love that is ours in Jesus. Lord, shape us to look like him. Lead us in the way of your righteousness. We ask in Jesus' name, amen.
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Well, happy 4th of July and welcome to Family Radio. I'm Jason, and of course, this year is especially meaningful as our nation commemorates 250 years since its founding. And today, as we think about the values and convictions that have shaped America throughout the centuries, you know, we just can't help but also give thanks for the greatest freedom of all, the freedom we have in Jesus Christ. And so over the next few hours, you'll be hearing inspiring voices from our nation's past, reminding us of God's faithfulness through the generations, and also have lots of great music honoring the Savior who has truly set us free.

Derek is starting cancer treatment. We're praying for his salvation and healing. Katie is recovering in the hospital after being in a car accident. Will you pray with us? Dozens of prayer requests are submitted every day to Family Radio's prayer wall. 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

think about the extent of human population, as vast as it is, transcending racial barriers and the barriers of time and space in many ways, and then say to yourself, this God, who is sovereign over the affairs of all of these billions of people, actually knows my name and cares about

Psalm 121 is one of my favorite psalms. Notice the phraseology begins, "He who watches over you will not slumber." Indeed, here it comes again. Watches over Israel, the whole people of God, will neither slumber nor sleep. The Lord watches over you.

0: Hey, I'm Jason, and thanks for listening to Family Radio today. And as America marks its 250th anniversary, we're taking a look back at voices that helped shape our nation's history, voices of faithful men and women who pointed this nation beyond politics and patriotism to the hope that is ultimately found in Jesus Christ.
1: This weekend, the highways and resort places are jammed with millions of Americans celebrating a historic event when on July 4th, 1776, 50 men gathered in Independence Hall in Philadelphia to declare this nation free from Great Britain. Some of the greatest names of our history are affixed on that document known as the Declaration of Independence. Those men that affixed their signatures that historic day never dreamed that their decision would mean to succeeding generations. We thrill at the names of men like Thomas Jefferson, who wrote the original draft, and others like John Adams, Benjamin Franklin, Richard Henry Lee of Virginia, to say nothing of George Washington and John Hancock. As they affixed their signatures, the Liberty Bell rang out in Philadelphia. It was the birthday of a small nation that was to become the mightiest and greatest the world was ever to know. Down through these 185 years, God has mightily blessed America. From the day of our founding fathers until this July 4th weekend, His hand of blessing has been upon America. Certainly on this 4th of July weekend, we should be upon our knees thanking God for all that He has given us. What a nation of opportunity, a nation under God, blessed as no nation in history. With the phrase from Abraham Lincoln's Gettysburg Address, this nation under God. A landmark which is seen across the length and breadth of our country is the cross of Christ. It is the symbol of what God did for man. He gave His Son that you might be spared the penalty of sin. We must have national repentance, national revival, if we are to be spared the onslaught of judgment that is already marching throughout the world. Shall we pray? Our Father and our God, we pray today that we might receive Christ as Savior on this Independence Weekend in America and declare our independence from sin and our dependence upon Christ. For we ask it in His name. Amen.
0: Amen. Happy Independence Day from all of us at Family Radio.
2: A minute of inspiration. I'm Pastor Rob Pacienza with Coral Ridge Ministries. 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But before the celebration begins, take a moment to remember what we're actually celebrating. 250 years ago, a group of men signed their names to a document that could have gotten them killed. They pledged their lives, their fortunes, and their sacred honor for the generations that would follow. 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So tonight, before the fireworks, tell your children the story. Pray for the nation. 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Happy Independence Day. And for more, visit crm.tv.
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4: As we celebrate the birth of America 250 years ago, we give thanks to God for His blessings and our rights to life, liberty, and the pursuit of happiness.
5: 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And as people read the Word of God, they begin to develop the sense of human dignity. We're made in God's image. And all 50 state constitutions mention God or His Word or Jesus. 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

Hebrews 12, verse 28. Therefore, let us be grateful for receiving a kingdom that cannot be shaken. And thus let us offer to God acceptable worship with reverence and awe.

Thanks for joining us today on Family Radio. I'm Jason, and as we are celebrating our freedom as Americans this week, and also by extension the freedom we enjoy as Christians, I'm reminded of the film The Shawshank Redemption. It's not exactly a family movie, but it's a classic in my book. If you've seen it, you'll remember that the character Red, who was played by actor Morgan Freeman, had spent most of his life in prison. And when he's finally granted parole, after 40 years behind bars, he walks out the front gate and he steps into the world as a free man. He's 100% free, but inside, he's anything but a free man. Because he had been so conditioned by life on the inside that he had no idea how to live on the outside. And this becomes clear when he gets a job at a local supermarket. He's bagging groceries in the checkout line, and he can't help but ask his boss's permission to use the men's bathroom, because that's all he knew. It's what he had done for decades as a prisoner. He needed permission for everything. And his manager says to him, "Red, it's okay. You don't have to ask me every time. You're free now. Use the restroom whenever you please." Again, he had become so used to other people making decisions for him that he didn't know how to live as a free man. And this is exactly how many Christians can live today. Jesus has thrown open the prison doors for us. He's declared us free, but we sometimes live as if we are still locked up, chained to our guilt and our fear. The problem is that we've been so institutionalized by the enemy's lies for so long that true freedom can almost feel unnatural, like we don't know how to live outside our cell. But Jesus reminds us that if the Son has set you free, you will be free indeed. You know, not halfway free, not only free when you feel like it, but truly free. I mean, today, right now, you are free because Jesus said so.

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So does the thought of telling others about Jesus intimidate you? Do you think you need a theology degree or some well-organized plan? Well, hear how a simple request opened the door for an amazing gospel opportunity. And it's all today on Truth for Life with Pastor Alistair Begg in a message entitled Personal Evangelist. 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
1: Hear the word. Reading from Jeremiah 17, verses 7 through 8. Blessed is the man that trusteth in the Lord, and whose hope the Lord is. For he shall be as a tree planted by the waters, and that spreadeth out her roots by the river, and shall not see when heat cometh. But her leaf shall be green, and shall not be careful in the year of drought, neither shall cease from yielding fruit. Reading from Jeremiah 17, verses 7 through 8.
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3: Well, a very happy 4th of July. 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I'm Jason. Galatians 5:1 says, to stand fast, therefore, in the liberty by which Christ has made us free. And so tonight, maybe as you see the fireworks lighting up the night sky, this is a reminder that your freedom in Christ shines even brighter.

0: Declaration of Independence. Didn't sign it until August 2nd, 1776. July 4th is not the celebration of the signing of the Declaration of Independence, but the adoption of the Declaration of Independence. Did you know that the youngest signer of the Declaration of Independence, Thomas Lynch Jr. from South Carolina, was only 27 years old? Did you know that the oldest signer of the Declaration of Independence was Benjamin Franklin? He was 70 years old at the time. Did you know that the first Independence Day celebration actually took place on July 8th, 1776? On that day, people were summoned together by the ringing of the Liberty Bell, and the Declaration was read out loud for all to hear. Did you know that Americans consume approximately 150 million hot dogs on Independence Day? Did you know that every 4th of July, the Liberty Bell is tapped, but not rung, 13 times in honor of the original 13 colonies? Did you know that only 26 of the original 200 printed copies of the Declaration of Independence are accounted for? Did you know that even though Francis Scott Key wrote the Star-Spangled Banner in 1814, it wasn't declared the official national anthem until 117 years later in 1931? Did you know that Americans light about 300 million pounds of fireworks every year? Celebrating Independence Day is, of course, something we look forward to and enjoy every year. But the freedom we have in Christ is even greater. And that celebration can happen every day. In the words of Francis Scott Key to Virginia Congressman John Randolph in the year 1815, "May I always hear that you are following the guidance of that blessed Spirit that will lead you into all truth, leaning on that almighty arm that has been extended to deliver you, trusting only in the only Savior, and going on in your way to Him rejoicing." John 8:36 says, "Therefore, if the Son makes you free, you shall be free indeed."
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0: 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You will show me the path of life. 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

And we thank you for listening to Family Radio this Friday. I'm Jason, and this Independence Day weekend, Family Radio joins Americans across the country in celebrating 250 years of our nation's history. And today we are revisiting some memorable voices from our nation's past while remembering to also place our confidence in Christ for the future.

You ask me why I love her? Well, give me time. I'll explain. You've seen a Kansas sunset or an Arizona rain? Have you drifted on a bayou down Louisiana way? You watched the cold fog drifting over San Francisco Bay? Have you heard a Bob White calling in the Carolina Pines? Or heard the bellow of a diesel at the Appalachia Mines? Does the call of the Niagara thrill you when you hear her waters roar? You look with awe and wonder at her Massachusetts shore, where men who braved a hard new world first stepped on Plymouth Rock. Do you think of them when you stroll along a New York City dock? Have you seen a snowflake drifting in the Rockies way up high? Have you seen the sun come blazing down from a bright Nevada sky? You hail to the Columbia as you rush into the sea, or bow your head at Gettysburg, or struggle to be free? Have you seen the mighty Tetons, to watch an eagle soar? Have you seen the Mississippi roll along Missouri's shore? Have you felt a chill at Michigan when on a winter's day her waters rage along the shore in thunderous display? Does the word aloha make you warm? Do you stare in disbelief when you see the surf come roaring in at Waimea Reef? From Alaska's cold to the Everglades, from the Rio Grande to Maine, my heart cries out, my pulse runs fast, the might of her domain. You ask me why I love her? I have a million reasons why. My beautiful America, beneath God's wide, wide sky.

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1: Our scripture reading today is from the book of 2 Kings. Now, the book of Kings might have been the first time in world literature that a nation produced an orderly account of its history. But you know, the books are so much more than just history. Within its pages, you'll be reminded of the importance and the benefits of obeying God. You'll also see how kingdoms crumble when kings abandon God's requirements. But you'll be encouraged, because just like God provided Elijah and Elisha, his prophets, he always makes a way for his people to return to their God.
2: In the ninth year of Hoshea, the king of Assyria took Samaria and carried Israel away into Assyria and placed them in Hala and in Habor by the river Gozan and in the cities of the Medes. For so it was that the children of Israel had sinned against the Lord their God, which had brought them up out of the land of Egypt, from under the hand of Pharaoh, king of Egypt, and had feared other gods, and walked in the statutes of the heathen, whom the Lord cast out from before the children of Israel, and of the kings of Israel which they had made. And the children of Israel did secretly those things that were not right against the Lord their God, and they built them high places in all their cities, from the tower of the watchman to the fenced city. And they set them up images and groves in every high hill and under every green tree. And there they burnt incense in all the high places, as did the heathen whom the Lord carried away before them, and wrought wicked things to provoke the Lord to anger. For they served idols, whereof the Lord had said unto them, Ye shall not do this thing. Yet the Lord testified against Israel and against Judah by all the prophets, and by all the seers, saying, Turn ye from your evil ways, and keep my commandments and my statutes according to all the law which I commanded your fathers, and which I sent to you by my servants the prophets. Notwithstanding, they would not hear, but hardened their necks, like to the neck of their fathers, that did not believe in the Lord their God. And they rejected his statutes, and his covenant that he made with their fathers, and his testimonies which he testified against them, and they followed vanity and became vain, and went after the heathen that were round about them, concerning whom the Lord had charged them that they should not do like them. And they left all the commandments of the Lord their God, and made them molten images, even two calves, and made a grove, and worshipped all the host of heaven, and served Baal. And they caused their sons and their daughters to pass through the fire, and used divination, and enchantments, and sold themselves to do evil in the sight of the Lord, to provoke him to anger. Therefore the Lord was very angry with Israel, and removed them out of his sight. There was none left but the tribe of Judah only.
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4: Train up a child in the way that he should go, and even when he's old, he will not depart from it. Proverbs 22:6. Let me add a Hebrew insight to that particular verse that will be helpful, I think, as we, as Christian parents and grandparents, seek to shape and mold our children's lives in such a way that they reflect who they are in Christ. Now, that verb translated as train up is chanak. And interestingly, in every other occurrence in the Old Testament where it's found, it means not to train up, but to dedicate. And so it's hard to escape the implication that also in Proverbs 22, it has this meaning of dedicate. You're dedicating a child, setting this child in such a situation that they are formed and shaped by God's word so that as they grow up, they will go on the way that God would have them go. So part of that is certainly training them, teaching them the word of God, taking them to church, getting them baptized, doing all of these things that Christian parents do. But in doing this, dedicating them to this entire way of life, so that they learn to think God's thoughts, to speak God's words, to be his shining lights in this dark world. Now, when they grow up, does it mean that every single child raised that way will stick to the Christian way of life? No, it doesn't mean that, because Proverbs are not promises. They're principles. They're general truths about the way that God has structured our world. our calling as Christian parents is to place our children in this way of life, to teach them the Word of God, to pray with and for them, to teach them God's Word in such a way that as they grow up, they, in fact, will be His servants in this world, looking toward Him in faith and in love toward their neighbor.
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Well, you're listening to Family Radio, and we appreciate you joining us today. And as we celebrate America's 250th anniversary, this Independence Day weekend, we're reminded of what many consider our nation's finest hour, when courageous men and women stood for the freedoms that they believed were gifts from God, life, liberty, and the pursuit of happiness. And I think all of us hope to have a finest hour of our own. We want to leave behind a legacy of faithfulness to our families, our communities, and above all, to the Lord. And the encouraging news is that our finest hour is not necessarily defined by a single heroic moment. It's built over a lifetime of faithfully following Jesus. Yeah, there will always be stumbles and falls along the way. You know, even the greatest men in Scripture had feet of clay. But our failures are never final when we belong to Christ. It's a life marked by daily repentance and obedience that shows we're living a life well lived. So may that be the legacy we leave behind today, just faithfulness to the God who's always been faithful to us. Derek is starting cancer treatment. We're praying for his salvation and healing. Katie is recovering in the hospital after being in a car accident. Will you pray with us? Dozens of prayer requests are submitted every day to Family Radio's prayer wall. 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

0: Hi, my name is Ray. I'm from Sacramento. I just wanted to call and give you guys a little bit of a testimony. I was in jail up until November of last year, and I just want to let you guys know that I thank God that you exist. There was a time when we were given tablets to use throughout the day, and there was a point where we got a new tablet with radio stations on it, and that is where I discovered Family Radio and some really awesome preachers and really beautiful music. And you have helped save quite a few inmates. 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Your reach is farther than you may realize. You're reaching people not only in the outside world, but people who have no access to churches. But I just want to let you know that I thank God for you guys, and I hope you guys have another 60 years. God bless you all.
1: 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Thank you, Ray. Happy 4th of July from Family Radio.

0: inviting you to join with us for the reading of the Lord's Prayer. Our Father, which art in heaven, hallowed be thy name. Thy kingdom come, thy will be done, in earth as it is in heaven. Give us this day our daily bread, and forgive us our debts as we forgive our debtors. And lead us not into temptation, but deliver us from evil. For thine is the kingdom, and the power, and the glory, forever. Amen.
1: Hi, this is Tom Evans, and this July 4th is the 250th anniversary of the United States. 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As Jesus said in Matthew 24, verse 35, heaven and earth will pass away, but my words will by no means pass away. And the truth is, we do not get an endless number of chances to hear God's word or to pass it on. That is why it matters that the Bible is opened clearly and Christ is proclaimed plainly. 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

1 Chronicles 16:34. Oh, give thanks to the Lord, for he is good. His steadfast love endures.

0: loud for all to hear. Did you know that Americans consume approximately 150 million hot dogs on Independence Day? Did you know that every 4th of July, the Liberty Bell is tapped, but not rung, 13 times in honor of the original 13 colonies? Did you know that only 26 of the original 200 printed copies of the Declaration of Independence are accounted for? Did you know that even though Francis Scott Key wrote the Star-Spangled Banner in 1814, it wasn't declared the official national anthem until 117 years later in 1931? Did you know that Americans light about 300 million pounds of fireworks every year? Celebrating Independence Day is, of course, something we look forward to and enjoy every year. But the freedom we have in Christ is even greater. And that celebration can happen every day. In the words of Francis Scott Key to Virginia Congressman John Randolph in the year 1815, "May I always hear that you are following the guidance of that blessed Spirit that will lead you into all truth, leaning on that almighty arm that has been extended to deliver you, trusting only in the only Savior, and going on in your way to Him rejoicing." John 8:36 says, "Therefore, if the Son makes you free, you shall be free indeed."
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0: Psalm chapter 16, verse 11. You will show me the path of life. 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

And we thank you for listening to Family Radio this Friday. I'm Jason, and this Independence Day weekend, Family Radio joins Americans across the country in celebrating 250 years of our nation's history. And today we are revisiting some memorable voices from our nation's past while remembering to also place our confidence in Christ for the future.

You ask me why I love her? Well, give me time. I'll explain. Have you seen a Kansas sunset or an Arizona rain? Have you drifted on a bayou down Louisiana way? Have you watched the cold fog drifting over San Francisco Bay? Have you heard a Bob White calling in the Carolina Pines? Or heard the bellow of a diesel at the Appalachia Mines? Does the call of the Niagara thrill you when you hear her waters roar? You look with awe and wonder at her Massachusetts shore, where men who braved a hard new world first stepped on Plymouth Rock. Do you think of them when you stroll along a New York City dock? Have you seen a snowflake drifting in the Rockies way up high? Have you seen the sun come blazing down from a bright Nevada sky? You hail to the Columbia as she rushes to the sea, or bow your head at Gettysburg, or struggle to be free? Have you seen the mighty Tetons, who watched an eagle soar? Have you seen the Mississippi roll along Missouri's shore? Have you felt a chill at Michigan when on a winter's day her waters rage along the shore in thunderous display? Does the word aloha make you warm? Do you stare in disbelief when you see the surf come roaring in at Waimea Reef? From Alaska's cold to the Everglades, from the Rio Grande to Maine, my heart cries out, my pulse runs fast, the might of her domain. You ask me why I love her? I have a million reasons why. My beautiful America, beneath God's wide, wide sky.

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1: Our scripture reading today is from the book of 2 Kings. Now, the book of Kings might have been the first time in world literature that a nation produced an orderly account of its history. But you know, the books are so much more than just history. Within its pages, you'll be reminded of the importance and the benefits of obeying God. You'll also see how kingdoms crumble when kings abandon God's requirements. But you'll be encouraged, because just like God provided Elijah and Elisha, his prophets, he always makes a way for his people to return to their God.
2: In the ninth year of Hoshea, the king of Assyria took Samaria and carried Israel away into Assyria and placed them in Hela and in Habor by the river Gozan and in the cities of the Medes. For so it was that the children of Israel had sinned against the Lord their God, which had brought them up out of the land of Egypt, from under the hand of Pharaoh, king of Egypt, and had feared other gods, and walked in the statutes of the heathen, whom the Lord cast out from before the children of Israel, and of the kings of Israel which they had made. And the children of Israel did secretly those things that were not right against the Lord their God, and they built them high places in all their cities, from the tower of the watchman to the fenced city. And they set them up images and groves in every high hill and under every green tree. And there they burnt incense in all the high places, as did the heathen whom the Lord carried away before them, and wrought wicked things to provoke the Lord to anger. For they served idols, whereof the Lord had said unto them, Ye shall not do this thing. Yet the Lord testified against Israel and against Judah by all the prophets and by all the seers, saying, Turn ye from your evil ways, and keep my commandments and my statutes according to all the law which I commanded your fathers, and which I sent to you by my servants the prophets. Notwithstanding, they would not hear, but hardened their necks, like to the neck of their fathers, that did not believe in the Lord their God. And they rejected his statutes, and his covenant that he made with their fathers, and his testimonies which he testified against them, and they followed vanity, and became vain, and went after the heathen that were round about them, concerning whom the Lord had charged them that they should not do like them. And they left all the commandments of the Lord their God, and made them molten images, even two calves, and made a grove, and worshipped all the host of heaven, and served Baal. And they caused their sons and their daughters to pass through the fire, and used divination and enchantments, and sold themselves to do evil in the sight of the Lord, to provoke him to anger. Therefore the Lord was very angry with Israel, and removed them out of his sight. There was none left but the tribe of Judah only.
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4: Train up a child in the way that he should go, and even when he's old, he will not depart from it. Proverbs 22:6. Let me add a Hebrew insight to that particular verse that will be helpful, I think, as we, as Christian parents and grandparents, seek to shape and mold our children's lives in such a way that they reflect who they are in Christ. Now, that verb translated as train up is chanak. And interestingly, in every other occurrence in the Old Testament where it's found, it means not to train up, but to dedicate. And so it's hard to escape the implication that also in Proverbs 22, it has this meaning of dedicate. You're dedicating a child, setting this child in such a situation that they are formed and shaped by God's word so that as they grow up, they will go on the way that God would have them go. So part of that is certainly training them, teaching them the word of God, taking them the church, getting them baptized, doing all of these things that Christian parents do. But in doing this, dedicating them to this entire way of life so that they learn to think God's thoughts, to speak God's words, to be his shining lights in this dark world. Now, when they grow up, does it mean that every single child raised that way will stick to the Christian way of life? No, it doesn't mean that, because Proverbs are not promises, they're principles, they're general truths about the way that God has structured our world. our calling as Christian parents is to place our children in this way of life, to teach them the Word of God, to pray with and for them, to teach them God's Word in such a way that as they grow up, they, in fact, will be His servants in this world, looking toward Him in faith and in love toward their neighbor.
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Well, you're listening to Family Radio, and we appreciate you joining us today. And as we celebrate America's 250th anniversary, this Independence Day weekend, we're reminded of what many consider our nation's finest hour, when courageous men and women stood for the freedoms that they believed were gifts from God, life, liberty, and the pursuit of happiness. And I think all of us hope to have a finest hour of our own. We want to leave behind a legacy of faithfulness to our families, our communities, and above all, to the Lord. And the encouraging news is that our finest hour is not necessarily defined by a single heroic moment. It's built over a lifetime of faithfully following Jesus. Yeah, there will always be stumbles and falls along the way. You know, even the greatest men in Scripture had feet of clay. But our failures are never final when we belong to Christ. It's a life marked by daily repentance and obedience that shows we're living a life well lived. So may that be the legacy we leave behind today, just faithfulness to the God who's always been faithful to us. Derek is starting cancer treatment. We're praying for his salvation and healing. Katie is recovering in the hospital after being in a car accident. Will you pray with us? Dozens of prayer requests are submitted every day to Family Radio's prayer wall. 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

0: my name is Ray. I'm from Sacramento. I just wanted to call and give you guys a little bit of a testimony. I was in jail up until November of last year, and I just want to let you guys know that I thank God that you exist. There was a time when we were given tablets to use throughout the day, and there was a point where we got a new tablet with radio stations on it, and that is where I discovered Family Radio and some really awesome preachers and really beautiful music. And you have helped save quite a few inmates. 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Your reach is farther than you may realize. You're reaching people not only in the outside world, but people who have no access to churches. But I just want to let you know that I thank God for you guys, and I hope you guys have another 60 years. God bless you all.
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3: Blessings to you. 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Our Father, which art in heaven, hallowed be thy name. Thy kingdom come, thy will be done, in earth as it is in heaven. Give us this day our daily bread, and forgive us our debts as we forgive our debtors. And lead us not into temptation, but deliver us from evil. For thine is the kingdom and the power and the glory forever. Amen.
4: Hi, this is Tom Evans, and this July 4th is the 250th anniversary of the United States. As we celebrate our nation's history and the idea of freedom, it is good to remember where lasting stability is found. As Jesus said in Matthew 24, verse 35, heaven and earth will pass away, but my words will by no means pass away. And the truth is, we do not get an endless number of chances to hear God's word or to pass it on. That is why it matters that the Bible is opened clearly and Christ is proclaimed plainly. 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

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Oh, give thanks to the Lord, for he is good. His steadfast love endures.

0: Well, it's great to be with you today on Family Radio. I'm Jason, and as we celebrate America's 250th birthday this Independence Day weekend, it's a fitting time to reflect on the values and the ideals that have shaped our nation over the last 2.5 centuries. Throughout our history, presidents have marked the 4th of July by reminding us not only of our freedoms, but also of the responsibilities that come with them. And one of those memorable moments came on July 4th, 1986, during the nation's bicentennial celebration when President Ronald Reagan addressed the country from New York Harbor aboard the aircraft carrier USS John F. Kennedy. And with the Statue of Liberty standing nearby, President Reagan reflected on America's past, its enduring hope, and the blessings of liberty.
1: Shortly after the Declaration of Independence was signed in Philadelphia, celebrations took place throughout the land. Many of the former colonists set off cannons and marched in fife and drum parades. What a contrast with the sober scene that has taken place a short time earlier in Independence Hall. 56 men came forward to sign the parchments. Each of those men knew the penalty for high treason to the crown. "We must all hang together," Benjamin Franklin said, "or assuredly we will all hang separately." They were brave. Their courage created a nation built on a universal claim to human dignity, on the proposition that every man, woman, and child had a right to a future of freedom. For just a moment, let us listen to the words again. "We hold these truths to be self-evident, that all men are created equal, that they are endowed by their Creator with certain unalienable rights, that among these are life, liberty, and the pursuit of happiness. My fellow Americans, it falls to us to keep faith in all the great Americans of our past. Believe me, if there's one impression I carry with me after the privilege of holding for 5.5 years the office held by Adams, Jefferson, and Lincoln, it is this, that the things that unite us, America's past of which we're so proud, our hopes and aspirations for the future of the world and this much-loved country, these things far outweigh what little divides us. We are one nation under God, black and white. We are one nation indivisible,

0: that Republican and Democrat, we are all Americans. Tonight, with heart and hand, through whatever trial and travail, we pledge ourselves to each other to the cause of human freedom, a cause that has given light to this land and hope to the world.
1: Celebrating 250 years of God's faithfulness, we are Family Radio.

0: And it's great to have you here today. Thank you for listening to Family Radio. I'm Jason. Romans 8:2 says that in Christ, you and I have been set free from the law of sin and death. Now, political freedom is a wonderful blessing, but the greatest freedom that anyone can ever experience is the freedom that Christ purchased for us at the cross. It means that we are no longer slaves to our sin. We have been forgiven and given the promise of eternal life. So today and all this weekend, let's remember to enjoy and celebrate the freedom we have in Christ just by taking the time to thank God for the things that we're free to do.
1: Open the Bible with Colin Smith.
2: A Christian is a person who has been united with Christ in his death and resurrection. When you were united with Christ by faith, the person you were before ceased to exist and a new person came into being. You still have many struggles and you still fail in many ways, but since Christ has set you free, you are in an entirely new position. Sin shall no longer be your master. So do not let sin reign in your body to obey its evil desires. It'll always be your enemy, but no longer your master, because now you're in a position to put up a fight. Being in Christ equips you for your battle against sin. Once you were destined for defeat in the battle, but now in Christ, you're positioned for victory.
1: Are you open to discovering what the Bible says about God? Well, then come to OpenTheBible.org.
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5: We are a nation founded on biblical principles. And as people read the Word of God, they begin to develop the sense of human dignity. 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And all 50 state constitutions mention God or his word or Jesus. 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
6: Many of us can name prominent characters in the Bible, such as Abraham, Moses, David, the Apostle Paul. God used them in mighty ways to accomplish his purposes. But it's fascinating to see how God also used people that Scripture mentions only in passing.
7: Sometimes they do just one thing. That's all we know. But it was a very, very important thing that they did. And God can use just one moment in your life to do something grand for the kingdom of God. Or it may be even a very small thing, but it was crucial for God's work to be done.
6: Ligonier Teaching Fellow Derek Thomas believes there is much we can learn from these lesser-known characters. At Ligonier's National Conference, I had the privilege of sitting down with Dr. Thomas to talk about his teaching series, Who Are They? And I began by asking him what led him to focus on these lesser-known people in Scripture.
7: I've been in ministry for 45 years and more. I'm now retired from full-time ministry. And in almost all of that time, I've engaged in lectio continuo preaching, that is, preaching through books of the Bible, beginning at, chapter 1, verse 1, and heading all the way to the end, and some series have been short and some have been longer. And I've also been involved in ministry that included a morning, evening, and a Wednesday slot. At one point, I was the solo pastor, so I preached three times a week. But there are occasions, like over the summer months, when folk are away a lot, and you can't do a consecutive expository thing because they'll only hear, they hear a sermon in chapter 1 and then all of a sudden they're in chapter 5. And So still having a series, still having a theme, but they're sort of one-off sermons. And I got intrigued by lesser-known characters of the Bible. There are a couple of books, I think, none of which I read, but I think they're out there with similar sort of titles, biographical sketches. So I also think from time to time, it's just wonderful to tell a story. You know, most of my preaching is theological. And if you're in Paul, for example, there aren't many stories in Paul. There are a few, but there aren't many. So telling a story of a character and developing that character and showing good things and bad things about their character to help us understand, you know, what does a biblical character look like? And it doesn't always look like Abraham or Paul under the lights and cameras and so on, and, you know, contributing 13 letters of the New Testament. Sometimes they do just one thing. That's all we know, but they just did this one thing. But it was a very, very important thing that they did, and that God can use just one moment in your life to do something grand for the kingdom of God. Or it may be even a very small thing. It may be even something that the world just doesn't even see, or perhaps even the church doesn't see, but it was crucial for God's work to be done.
8: It's a reminder, isn't it, that all Scripture is breathed out by God and useful for correction, training in righteousness?
7: Yes, and you know, my inclination is to go to a letter of the Apostle Paul and expound it. That's my comfort zone.
8: Romans chapter 8 in particular.
7: Romans 8, best chapter in the Bible. But I really found unpacking little cameo sketches of some of the people that God has used in his kingdom. And most of them are positive, but I mean, we'll probably talk about one that isn't.
8: Right. The first character that you profile is the maid of Naaman's wife, and she's mentioned in 2 Kings chapter 5. Why is this anonymous girl so important in your eyes?
7: So Naaman, in a period of Old Testament history when the Syrians were fairly dominant, and Naaman was the Syrian king, and she is more or less a slave, a trophy of battle, whom he gives to his wife as her maid. We don't even know her name. You know, the Bible records that the king becomes ill. He has leprosy, a fairly common illness, you know, in those times, and various kinds of leprosy. Evidently, even though he was a king, it was incurable. But somehow or other, she convinces her boss, Naaman's wife, to tell Naaman about the prophet Elisha and that he would be able to cure him. Now, where did she hear about Elisha? Was she even a Jew? And probably not. And it's a story of courage and bravery, because she could, by telling a Syrian king that he needs to go to a Jewish prophet, I mean, it could have costed her life. It was certainly not something to be done, you know, without a great deal of faith and courage. So she's noted for her compassion. You know, she could have said, "I hope you die, you mean so-and-so. You know, you've ruined my life." But no, evidently she was a person of faith, saw her circumstances as part of God's providence for her, and used her position and her knowledge to help someone who otherwise was her master and lord, and whom she could easily have despised and wished his death, but didn't.
8: Some of the characters you profile do have some degree of familiarity with us. I'm thinking particularly of Jabez in the Old Testament. Some may remember the book that gained enormous popularity more than 25 years ago, the book titled The Prayer of Jabez. The prayer and the book were promoted by some in the prosperity gospel movement as a template for getting what we want from God, if you will. In your message, however, you want us to discover something about the prayer and Jabez's character that we should heed. And it's found in his part of the prayer where he asks that God's hand might be with him. Why is that significant?
7: So Jabez, you know, he appears in 1 Chronicles chapter 4. You know, and Chronicles is written after the exile, looking back at the history of Kings and Samuel and rewriting it to some extent to try and encourage the Jews now who are returning to look at it as a fulfillment of God's covenant promises. Generations, three generations at least, have died in Babylon, and now they need to find that courage and conviction to live as those to whom God had made a covenant, and to go back to Jerusalem and, you know, rebuild the temple and rebuild the city walls, the story of Ezra and Nehemiah and all that part. And Jabez, his name means he causes pain. Now, you know, what mother calls her child, he causes pain, right? Weird. But it was a prophetic name, I guess, because he was probably born in a difficult childbirth, which is why she names him, he causes pain. But he has a wonderful reputation. He's better than his brothers and sisters, the text tells us. And his prayer, "Oh, that you would bless me and enlarge my territory. Let your hand be with me and keep me from evil, that I may not cause pain." And that's it. That's his prayer. And he's praying for territory that technically was prohibited territory for him. But God answers his prayer. So as you said, you know, 25 years ago, you and I will remember well a book by a man called Wilkinson, The Prayer of Jabez. I think it sold over a million copies.
8: Yeah, I think so.
7: You know, you take the prayer out of its context. So God answered this particular prayer. So we can pray for extension of land and property and that hunting lodge that you want, you know, in South Carolina, and the beach home that I want on the shores of Florida, and a private jet for all the traveling I do. I want a private jet. Lord, just give me a private jet, because you answered Jabez's prayer, so why don't you answer mine? And I think that was the problem with the book, you know, that it took something completely out of context and then generalized it and said, you know, you can ask whatever you want. And the reason you don't get it is your fault. So it's a catch-22.
8: Not enough faith?
7: Not enough faith. You know, there are churches in Brazil that I didn't go in, but I was driven by somebody in São Paulo, and it's huge, huge, huge church. And there were people in there who were caught in this trap that they had pain and suffering and illness in their lives. And the reason was they didn't give enough. So then they would give everything to the church. And then they were poor. Right. So now they can't even afford to eat. Right. So it was a kind of catch-22 thing. I mean, the church is fine. Right. It's making oodles of money. Right. But on the basis of prosperity gospel, name it and claim it, gab it and grab it.
8: Yeah.
7: And it's insidious, really. This is a beautiful prayer, but it's taken out of context.
8: Particularly that line that you highlight, God's hand might be with him.
7: Yeah.
8: And you, in your message on Jabez, mentioned the practical application for us as Christians, as followers of Christ. And I'd like for our listeners to hear that portion of your message.
7: I tell people that what makes you able to sleep at night is a robust doctrine of providence. Everything may be falling apart. You read the headlines of the news, you watch certain news channels, and you think the world is all out of sorts. We've lived in an era in the last decade or so where we've seen the world turned upside down. And things that were right are now wrong, and things that were wrong are now right. And you lie in bed and you toss and turn and you fret. But God is in charge. And if you're a Christian, if you're a believer, the hand of God is upon you. That powerful hand. God doesn't have hands. He doesn't have a body. It's a euphemism. It's a way to help us understand that he guides us. When you're in trouble and somebody puts his hand on your shoulder and says to you, it's going to be okay. That's what Jabez is praying here, that he would sense the hand of God guiding him and directing him and providing for him.
8: God's providence. Is that a theme, Dr. Thomas, that runs through all of these lesser-known characters, their stories?
7: Oh, it runs through the entirety of all of our lives in one way or another. Sometimes it's seen and sometimes it's perceived. Sometimes it's best seen in the rearview mirror. You know, you meant it for evil. God meant it for good. Joseph to his brothers. He didn't see it when he was accused of rape and sent to jail for 10 years. He didn't see, oh, this is God's good hand upon me. No, it came later when he looked back, when he saw what God actually did do in giving him the gift to interpret dreams and then Pharaoh's having nightmares and Joseph can interpret them. And then all of a sudden he's the second most powerful man in Egypt. Making sure there's food in Egypt so that his brothers and his father, when they have 7 years of famine, can come and get food from Egypt. I mean, it's an incredible story. You know, outside of that, I call it the umbrella of Romans 8:28, but outside of the umbrella, there's rain. There's chaos. There's uncertainty. But under that umbrella, there's peace and calm, and you can sleep at night.
8: Of course, Moses is one of the most important characters in the Old Testament, but you maintain that it's Moses' father-in-law who's a vital part of Moses' life. So you devote one of your messages in this series to Jethro. Tell us why Jethro is important.
7: Yeah, Jethro was a Midianite priest, Moses' father-in-law. He has other names, Reuel and Itro. You know, Moses is fleeing from Egypt, and he needs a place to stay. He needs a place to put his head down. He needs a place of refuge. And Jethro comes across as a wise man and best known for counseling Moses to delegate judicial responsibilities. Moses was the control freak. He wanted control of everything and everything. And it was huge. You know, this task that was before him, a million plus, million and a half Jews who would eventually leave Egypt. So he needed to delegate. You know, those of us who have certain abilities and people tell us that we have certain abilities. It can go to our head and it can create a sort of mistrust, you know, unless I do it, it's not going to be done right. So I might as well do it myself. I had to learn that, you know, for 17 years, I was a solo pastor. I was the only person on the payroll of the church. And so I did everything. And then in the last 30 years or so, I've been in bigger churches with staff of 50, 60 people, multiple ministers, 5 or 6 ministers, directors of this, that, and the other. And I had to learn to let the directors direct, not to interfere. Only offer my opinion when I was asked to offer my opinion, or chaos was reigning, which was hardly ever the case. But, you know, I've had friends of mine who've experienced what they call burnout, when the responsibility is so much and so great, perhaps emotionally so, that they've just burnt out. And some are burnt out to the extent that they don't actually come back, and some recuperate and return. But delegation in the work of the Lord is important, and especially in the church, especially in larger churches, knowing when to sort of observe and when to step in. That's, you need the wisdom of Solomon for that.
8: Not all the lesser-known characters that you profile in your series are considered good guys, if you will. You devote a message to a couple of men that we read about in 2 Timothy. Demas abandoned the Apostle Paul, and you theorize that he may have abandoned the faith. And Paul didn't mince words when he talked about Alexander the coppersmith. Alexander the coppersmith did him great harm, he writes. What can we learn from Demas and Alexander?
7: Demas, if you interpret Demas, and all we have is that Demas has forsaken me, having loved this present evil world. So that seems to indicate that he has backslidden at best and denied the faith at worst, and that it's possible to be somebody who's in close association with the Apostle Paul and yet fall in love with the world, whether it was we don't know what it was, but he forsook him. And Alexander the coppersmith, Paul is referring to this in 2 Timothy. 2 Timothy is the final letter that Paul writes months before Nero would take him out and cut his head off. He wasn't crucified like Peter, because Paul was a Roman citizen and therefore had the right to die by the sword. So he's writing to Timothy, his protege, his young son in the faith, with a godly mother and godly grandmother. And Timothy's young. And there are some wonderful things in 2 Timothy about preaching that Timothy needs to hear. But then all of a sudden, he reminds Timothy of Alexander the coppersmith, who has done me much harm, and Timothy is to have nothing to do with him. And it's a reminder, you know, that sometimes the church can be ugly. And Alexander the coppersmith was obviously a professing Christian at one point, suddenly had associations with Paul at some point. Or maybe he was just jealous of Paul. Mm. And there are characters in the New Testament that seem to be those who are jealous of his success, jealous of the influence that he had as an apostle. And Alexander the coppersmith, one imagines, if he's a coppersmith, you know, and he's hammering copper, you know, he's a big burly man with muscles, and that he's mean as a hornet. And you and I are old enough to know that in churches, sometimes there can be hornets.
8: Yeah. Neither of these men probably realized their name would live in infamy.
7: That's the thing, you know. It's like Pilate. You know, we say his name, or some of us say his name every week.
8: That's right.
7: When we say the Apostles' Creed, crucified under Pontius Pilate. You know, he had no idea that his name would be there, and Alexander the coppersmith
8: right there. Derek, as we look for practical applications for studying these lesser-known characters, I think of the countless pastors who've labored for years in small churches. They don't have a worldwide ministry. They've never published a book. Perhaps their names have never gone beyond the walls of their church. Yet they have labored faithfully, allowing their members to experience what we refer to as the ordinary means of grace. I think there's a temptation for these men to wonder if their ministry has any significance. How can this series be of encouragement to them?
7: That God sees what you do. It may be small. You know, I've been in a small church, solo pastor, and I've been in a large church, and I prefer the large church. I think of folk who are getting elderly and infirm and who were once very useful and now feel as though they've got nothing to contribute. I'll visit folk from time to time, even though I'm retired. I go to the nursing home where some of them are, and they'll say, I can't even go to church anymore, you know, and they watch it on the screen. And I'll say, but you can pray. While you still have your mind, you can pray. And I need your prayers. And you should have a list of 20, 25 people that you pray for on a regular... You can't do anything else. Somebody might have to lift you in and out of bed and put you in a chair and bathe you and wash you, but you can pray. And prayer can turn the world upside down. It's a small thing, but actually it's a very big thing. Certainly, I think pastors who are in small churches can get so easily discouraged, especially when they're around other pastors who are well-known and successful and so on in terms of how the world judges success. But those folk who know that they are loved by this pastor and cared for by this pastor is probably a greater work than somebody who just gets in the pulpit every Sunday but doesn't know half the people who he's preaching to. And if you're preaching to 2,000 or 3,000 people, you probably know 100 of them.
8: Right.
7: The others are just faces, and sometimes they're even faces you don't even recognize. You wouldn't recognize them if you saw them in public. So God sees the little things. That's the kind of God we have. He sees the little things that are done sincerely and with faith and courage to God. And the Bible has a whole host of them, and there are others that we didn't talk about or I haven't done a series on. I'd love to do another series and pick up some other characters.
8: That was Derek Thomas, and you're listening to Renewing Your Mind. Thanks for being with us today. 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Scripture calls us to remember not just God's deliverance, but His judgment. I hope you'll join us Monday as Jason Halopoulos walks us through the sober warnings that we find in the book of Jude, here on Renewing Your Mind.

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1: For every breath that I have breathed,
0: 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In everything, give thanks. 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
3: Welcome to Bible Q&A with John MacArthur. John's the author of the best-selling MacArthur New Testament Commentary Series. This is Denny Nugent with another Christmassy question today. With all the bright lights and colorful ornaments, it's easy to glamorize the birth of Christ and completely miss the drama surrounding Mary's pregnancy. She was an unmarried teenager having to explain a miraculous pregnancy. You could excuse her friends, neighbors, and family members for doubting her story. Her response from God's Word, "Behold the slave of the Lord, may it be done to me according to your word." Now, John, how could Mary be so calm, so obedient?
4: Well, because she knew she hadn't sinned. She knew her own heart. She knew her own conscience. She could say with the Apostle Paul that I have lived godly. So she knew what everybody else didn't know. She knew the truth of her testimony that she was pregnant because of the Holy Spirit. Naturally, everybody else is going to be suspicious because it just has never been that way. And even if they knew about the situation with Zacharias and Elizabeth, there was no virgin birth there, even though they were past the age of bearing children. They would know that was a divine miracle because she couldn't get pregnant by anybody. Elizabeth couldn't. So that one would be a little easier to explain if that was ever a question raised. But in Mary's case, it just didn't seem anywhere near expected or normal. And so I think the reason she was at peace with it was because she knew the truth. Also, other people only heard Joseph's story about the angel. They were there firsthand. So they had the divine revelation to go on. And then I think that the Spirit of God calmed her heart in the midst of those realities.
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6: 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Who is like unto thee, O Lord, among the gods? Who is like thee, glorious in holiness, fearful in praises, doing wonders? Thou stretched out thy right hand, the earth swallowed them. Thou in thy mercy hast led forth the people which thou hast redeemed. Thou hast guided them in thy strength unto thy holy habitation. Reading from Exodus 15, verses 11 through 13.
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0: If you are in Christ, God has begun a work in you. So what is it that he's doing with you? Alistair Begg walks us through the Bible's answer to that question today on Truth for Life as he examines God's purpose for every believer's life, his process of fulfilling it, and his promise that helps us persevere in every circumstance.
1: I want to think with you this morning about the thesis, if you like, for the week, that it is the purpose of God to conform us to the image of his Son. And that's why we began in these verses in Romans chapter 8. If there is a good work that God has begun, which he promises to bring to completion at the day of Jesus Christ, and if that work is the work of salvation in all of its multifaceted dimensions, where would it be possible for us to reduce it, if you like, at least in our thinking, so that if somebody said to us, what is it that God is doing with you since he has apparently, by your testimony, made you one of his children? Is there something that we could actually say that would summarize the work of God? I suggest to you that there is. We could answer in the strength of the scriptures themselves and say, what God is doing is making me more like Jesus. For that, as you will see here from the 29th verse, is God's eternal purpose. His purpose from all of eternity. Those he foreknew, he predestined. Notice, to be conformed to the likeness of his Son. To be shaped like his Son. To be molded into the very characteristics of Jesus. I'm not qualified to talk in these matters, but it is also suggested that couples, husbands and wives, married for a long time, become so interwoven with one another that it is not infrequent that they are asked if in actual fact they're brother and sister, because they've taken on so many characteristics of one another. It certainly would make some sense, wouldn't it? It would testify to the fact that we become like the company that we keep. That the presence that we engage in, the people that we spend time with, have an impact on us and we on them. That's why, incidentally, friendships formed are so important. That's why it is inevitable that we have to teach our young people, especially as they go into their teenage years, that friendships are seldom neutral. There are people in whose company it's easy to be good. There are people in whose company it's easy to be bad. And therefore, it is vitally important that we establish friendships that nurture and help and encourage and so on. Well, here we find that God, from all of eternity, is nurturing his children so that the children, those who are following after he who is the firstborn among many brothers and sisters, are actually being fashioned into the likeness of Jesus. Now, it is in light of that that I think we ought to study the verse, which is a far better known verse, which is the verse that precedes it, Romans 8, 28. And many of us would probably have neglected verse 29. It's a bit of a sticky verse. It raises all kinds of questions. And we tend to retreat into verse 28. And we know that in all things God works for the good of those who love him, who've been called according to his purpose. And we press that into all kinds of service. But it is actually verse 29 that helps us to understand the good towards which God is working. And what is that good? That we might be conformed to the image of his Son. In the King James Version, I think it is, and we know that all things work together for good, as if somehow or another the things that are working to good. I think the NIV is a better translation, don't you? And we know that in all things, God works for the good. It is God who is at work in and through all the different things and aspects of our life, and he works according to his good purpose. And so, for example, James, when he writes concerning the trials that come into our lives, writes about them in a way that is frankly staggering. He begins his letter, you will remember, "Consider it pure joy when you face trials of various kinds." When these trials come into your life, he says, do not resent them as intruders, but welcome them as friends. Why? Not because you're a masochist. Not because we rejoice when things are inherently and horribly difficult, but because of something that we know. And he says, we know that the testing of your faith develops perseverance, and perseverance must finish its work so that you may be mature and complete, not lacking anything. Well, when will that day dawn? I mean, hopefully we're a little more mature than we were last time we were together. A little more towards completion. But there are so many gaps and uncertainties. And that is why we recognize that there are lessons learned in those experiences, purposes that are accomplished in those experiences that aren't accomplished any other way. And I think many of us would testify to the fact that more spiritual progress has been made in our lives by way of disappointment and failure and tears than has actually been made in the realm of success and laughter. Not that we would go and seek these things out, but that we would recognize that Father knows best. That nothing is taking him by surprise. And that from all of eternity, in the ebb and flow of life, in that which we regard as good and bad, and sometimes horrible and impossible to deal with, in the challenges that we face that sometimes appear to never go away, in the experiences of unanswered prayer, or at least the answer comes back in a prolonged wait or in an apparent no, that still in the midst of all of that, God's eternal purpose is at work in the lives of his children. So that when we read Christian biography and we say to ourselves, what is God doing in the life of his children? What was he doing when they took their jackets and laid them down at the feet of a fellow called Saul of Tarsus? What was he doing in the life of Stephen? He was accomplishing his eternal plan to make Stephen just like Jesus. Doesn't seem right, does it? Especially not when we've been bred on the notion that the way that all of these things happen is in tranquility and in blessing and where everything's going fine. And aren't we having a wonderful time and isn't it a great day? Well, it is a lovely day, but I can guarantee you that I speak to a congregation this morning that is marked by all kinds of difficulties and challenges, by lives that are marked, if we were honest, by at least significant spells of quiet desperation. That if ever we were to come clean about what it is that we're pushing in our wheelbarrow, there would be so much that mitigates against this. What is it then gives us equilibrium? Well, to get up in the morning and to say, whether it's raining or sunny, whether I am frail or forceful, I thank you today, gracious God, that you are my Father. That in Jesus you have made me your child. That you have plans and purposes from all of eternity that you will definitely accomplish. And that today is another opportunity for me to make progress down that road. That's the first word this morning. It begins with P, it's the word purpose. The second word also begins with P, and it's the word process. And for this we go forward to 2 Corinthians chapter 3. Now the Lord is the Spirit, and where the Spirit of the Lord is, there is freedom. And we, who with unveiled faces, all reflect the Lord's glory, notice here the present continuous, are being transformed into what? Into his likeness. Okay? So it is God's eternal purpose, thus he predestined to be conformed to the image of his Son. That's his purpose in eternity. What is his purpose today? To continue the process. It is an ongoing process. And the context, and I'll need to leave you to read 2 Corinthians 3 for homework, but the context here is the contrast in between the reflected fading glory of the old covenant and the freedom to gaze upon the glory of God in the face of Jesus. Remember, I said that Moses' face shone and he didn't know. That his face shone and he didn't know. His face shone even with the opportunity that he had. And what Paul says is if the face of Moses shone in that fading, dimming glory, surely the faces of those who are in Christ ought to really shine. Shine. Would anybody ever think that what is actually happening to us is that we are in the process of being conformed into the image of Jesus? You know, that when they come into our churches, they say, now there's a group of people where something's happening. I don't know what's happening to them, but they just shine.

That was just a joke. But they, one of my favorite soccer players, and as he died as a young man in hospital in London, one of his sisters writing the biography, the girl was not a Christian, nor was this man. She talked about a nurse in the hospital looking after her brother during the night. And there was, she said, about this nurse, some strange aura, that there was something about her that she couldn't put her finger on. She came in one day, that is the sister, to find that there was a Bible beside her brother. The Bible was marked with Psalm 121, Psalm 23, Psalm 46, and so on. And when she inquired where the Bible came from, she discovered it came from the nurse. And when she asked the nurse why she put the Bible there, the nurse told her, because in the Bible I met Jesus. And then the sister said, and that's presumably why you shine the way you shine. You see, the work of the Holy Spirit is to turn our gaze towards the Lord Jesus. And as we look at Christ, so there is this reflection, a glory that is revealed in the gospel itself, the wonderful, freeing, transforming story in the gospel, that he died in our place to free us not only from the penalty of sin, as we have noted, but also from its power and its dominion. And that is why it is vital, loved ones, that we have a solid grasp of the gospel, so that we can preach the gospel to ourselves, as Jerry Bridges has reminded us most helpfully in one of his recent books, so that we can preach the gospel to ourselves every day. I don't think it would be surprising if I did a survey here and amongst an august group of individuals like this to discover that people said, well, you know, the gospel is something that gets you started. It's way in my past. I believed the gospel a long time ago, and I've moved on from then. Oh, I hope you haven't. I hope you preach the gospel to yourself today, because that's the only way you'll stay sane. That's the only way you'll make progress. Because when Satan tempts you to despair and tells you of the guilt within, what's your answer going to be? Upward I look and see him there who made an end to all my sin. That's the gospel. Our standing in Christ is unalterable. On our best week, we are no closer to God. On our worst week, we are no further from God. Because our standing with the Father is all in the righteousness of Christ. We are not put right with God on account of something done by us, nor are we put right with God on account of something done in us. We are put right with God on account of something done for us. So that, as Luther said, in one realistic way, the gospel is all outside of us. Now, if you think about that, it makes perfect sense, doesn't it? Because if you set yourself up for a little inventory this morning, here I am, Monday, and you say to yourself, now let me just do an inventory of how well I'm progressing. How's my prayer life? On a scale of 1 to 10, with 10 being high, what do you want to give yourself? Are you brave enough to give yourself a 4? There you go, 4. Okay, so we haven't even hit the 50% mark. All right? A scale of 1 to 10, witnessing in the speculator area ever since I got here, shining for Jesus and giving a word of testimony if the opportunity arises. Scale of 1 to 10, with 10 being high. Someone wants an 8? We need to wait for tomorrow. Tomorrow's about humility. The rest of us will be hard-pressed to give ourselves a 2. And so we could go down the inventory. Because our hearts condemn us, and justifiably so. Because if we constantly look within to see how well we're doing, as a basis of our standing with God, we will constantly feel that we have no standing with God. But when we realize that God's eternal purpose, which he is definitely going to complete, is to conform us to the image of his Son, and that the ongoing process in which we find ourselves engaged is that very self-same thing, that we are being transformed into the likeness of Jesus Christ. Notice it's in the passive as well. We are being transformed into his likeness. Well, is this passivity? No, but it is a reminder to us that this is a process.

0: process that is spirit-endued and in which we are involved. We don't just sit back and let it happen. There are means of grace which God has provided, so that as we avail ourselves of the means of grace, we make progress. So, for example, when the writer of the Old Testament speaks prophetically of the Son, he says about the Son, that is Jesus, "You have loved righteousness and hated wickedness." So I know that I am not making much progress in being conformed to the likeness of Jesus if I have determined that I'm going to love wickedness and hate righteousness. It just doesn't happen, you see. Because the grace of God that has appeared, Titus 2, teaches us to say no to ungodliness and all kinds of wickedness, and to live upright and self-controlled lives in this present age. The Spirit that teaches us through the Word enables us by His presence within us, but no more than God believes for us so that we might be saved, because He doesn't, we must believe in order that we might be saved. So the work of God within us to make us like Jesus is His work, in which He includes our endeavors. So, for example, in Philippians, work out your own salvation with fear and trembling. In other words, get up off your hind legs and let's get going. For it is God who is at work in you, both to will and to do of His good pleasure. The purpose from all of eternity, the process which is ongoing, and finally, the promise that keeps our chins up and allows us to keep heading in the right direction. 1 John chapter 3 and verse 2. "Dear friends, now we are children of God, and what we will be has not yet been made known." It's okay to say, "I don't know." Somebody came to the Apostle John after one of the services and said, "The Apostle John, what are we going to be?" He says, "Well, frankly, I don't know the answer to that question." I'm always very encouraged by the agnosticism that I find in the Bible. "Dear friends, now we are the children of God, and what we will be, we don't know yet, because it hasn't been revealed in fullness. But we do know this, that when He appears," here's our phrase, "we shall be like Him." Now, we are not to be surprised by that, because the very reason that God has saved us is in order that that might be true. That His purpose from all of eternity is that we would be conformed to the likeness of His Son. That what He's doing with us in the experience of our earthly pilgrimage is completing the process. And finally, even though we know what we are, a ragtag and bobtail gathering of people with all our faults and all our foibles and our stumblings and our failings and so on, the fact of the matter is that when He appears, we will be like Him. The brevity of John in relationship to these things, I think, is quite striking. He tells us that Jesus will appear. He tells us that we will see Him. And He tells us that we will be like Him. Paul, interestingly, and you needn't turn to this, but Paul, when he talks about it in Philippians 3, you know, where he says our citizenship is in heaven and so on, he says in verse 21, "Who by the power that enables Him to bring everything under His control will transform our lowly bodies so that they will be like His glorious body." And what he anticipates and he affirms is the fact that not only will we be like Him, but we will be with Him. In fact, you know, when he says, I really don't know whether I should leave or whether I should stay with you and so on, the fact of the matter is, he says, I don't know whether I should depart and be with Christ or stay with you for a little while longer. So for Paul, the anticipation is that we will be with Him. For John, the anticipation is that we will be like Him. And for all the rest, we can wait confidently and contentedly. Two children's songs as our close. "I wish to be like Jesus, so humble and so kind. His words were always tender, His voice always divine. But no, I'm not like Jesus. as anyone can see. O Savior, come and help me and make me just like thee. And the final one, cleanse me from my sin, Lord, and put your power within, Lord, and take me as I am, Lord, and make me all your own. And keep me every day, Lord, in the narrow way, Lord, and make my heart your palace and your royal throne. Ethics is an exhortation to become what we're not. The call of Christianity is to become what we are. You are in Christ. Come on now. Let's be like Christ.
1: 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I hope you're enjoying Alistair's exploration of the identity and work of Jesus in this series called To Know Christ. 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Today we are recommending a book that complements our current series. It's a book by Sinclair Ferguson. It's called Union with Christ, The Blessings of Being in Him. 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This book is rich and profound, like Sinclair's teaching often is, but it's written in a way that's easy for us to understand and digest. 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Thanks for studying with us this week. I hope you'll take the opportunity to worship with your local church family on Sunday, and then join us Monday when we'll consider why Jesus, our Creator and Savior, would stoop to wash the feet of His disciples, even His betrayers' feet. The Bible teaching of Alistair Begg is furnished by Truth for Life, where the learning is for living.
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3: Imagine having an unmediated, direct apprehension of the very being of God. No more doubt, no more fear, no more pain, no more evil, all gone. How many of you saw the Super Bowl? Anybody see the Super Bowl? Let me see. Get your hand up there. You saw the Super Bowl? Where were you? You didn't see the Super Bowl. You weren't there. Were you? No, but you just said you were. You saw a televised broadcast, a transmission of light images and all of that in your living room, and yet you thought you saw the Super Bowl. You never saw the Super Bowl. You saw a television account of the Super Bowl, or you read about it in the newspaper, or you hear about it on the radio. Am I different to you here from those who just listen on the radio? But imagine having an unmediated, direct apprehension of the very being of God. That's what the New Testament promises as the end of the Christian life, We don't know what we're going to be yet, but we know this. We're going to be like him, and we're going to see him as he is. Now, here's the question. Here's the chicken and the egg. The Bible tells us that the end of our sanctification is our glorification, where all vestigial remnants of sin are removed from our character. It's all gone. No more doubt, no more fear, no more error, no more pain, no more evil, all gone. And we're going to be like Christ, totally sanctified. For we shall see him as he is in his unveiled splendor and glory. We're going to see something that dwarfs the vision that Isaiah had of the Holy One. Now, are we going to be able to see him? Because first, God is going to purify us and glorify us, which makes it possible for us to see him, because the reason why you can't see God now is why? Not because there's a problem with our eyes. The problem's with our hearts. And God will not allow himself to be seen by anybody who's anything less than pure in heart. And we are not pure in heart. And so we can't see beyond that dimension. I can see things in three dimensions, but I can't see beyond this. I can't see into the realm of supernature because I'm not allowed to see into the realm of God. And there still is an angel at the doorway to paradise with a flaming sword that bars access. No man shall see him and live. I can't see him. And I'm not going to be able to see him until I'm purified, right? So is this what happens? That God purifies us and then the lights come on and we bask in the immediate apprehension of the glory of Christ? Maybe. I don't know. Or is it the thing that totally purifies us, that he shows us his glory, so that the instant we see him as he is, the very sight of him is that power that he uses to perfect us? I don't know which comes first. And I don't care which comes first.
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1: This is John MacArthur with another edition of Portraits of Grace. Have you ever considered what a masterpiece of God's wisdom the cross was? It displayed God's hatred of sin. It vividly demonstrated God's love for mankind. And Christ's death in no way violated God's holiness. Christ's substitutionary death actually satisfied God's holiness by paying the penalty his wrath required. Death, to most people living today, is a frightening, sorrowful, dark prospect. But to those who trust in Christ, he says, "Because I live, you shall live also." Only he could lead you out of the domain of death into the presence of the Father. When you put your hand in his nail-scarred hand, he will lead you from one side of death to the other. Then you can say with the Apostle Paul, "O death, where is your victory? O death, where's your sting?" And that's how to live as a portrait of grace.
0: 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Well, you just heard the reading of the Word. Now for the teaching. Here's the late Dr. Bob Cook.
2: All right, thank you very much. And hello again, radio friends. How in the world are you? You doing all right today? Oh, I'm fine, thank you. Bless your heart. Thank you for asking. I feel great. Praise the Lord. Feel like I'd live forever, and as a matter of fact, I intend to, don't you? My father used to say, "One of these days they'll say Charlie Cook has died. Don't you believe it? I'll be in the glory and I'll be feeling fine, boy. I'll be feeling fine." You know, if I have any horizon of dynamic faith that affects my view of the future, not a little of it derives from the constant emphasis that was made in my life during boyhood days by that good man who strove to be both mother and father to his motherless boy and to my sister, who 10 years my senior, bravely took up the task of keeping house for her father and that little strubly-haired boy, always looking forward to heaven with joy. And that makes a difference in your everyday horizon, as you know. Well, dear friend, come with me then to Ephesians chapter 4. We want to wrap up our comment on verse 6. One God and Father of all, who is above all, he's on the job and in charge. And through all, he mediates, he implements the will of God in you. He's working out his plans. We know that all things work together for good to them that love God, to them who are the called according to his purpose. And he won't quit until the work's done, being confident of this very thing, that he which hath begun a good work in you will perform it until the day of Jesus Christ. And then he says, in you all. The Holy Spirit comes to dwell in your life when you're saved. Anything worthy of eternity, he does it. It is God that worketh in you, both to will and to do of his good pleasure. He gives you the want to, and then he implements that will in your life. Any change in your character or personality, he makes it through the indwelling Holy Spirit. The fruit of the Spirit is love, joy, peace, long-suffering, gentleness, goodness, faith, meekness, self-control. All of those wonderful qualities the Spirit of God builds into your life. And now we come to the concept that I just wanted to use in wrapping up our comment on this. Anything that needs to be proved to the outside, even the spirit world, he proves it. Ephesians 3 and verse 10 has some reference to that, as you know, to the intent that now unto principalities and powers in heavenly places. Now, principalities and powers is a reference specifically to angelic forces, mostly demonic forces. Paul says in Ephesians 6, "We wrestle not against flesh and blood, but against principalities, against powers, against the rulers of the darkness of this world, against spiritual wickedness in high places." So he says here in Ephesians 3:10, to the intent that now unto principalities and powers in the heavenlies might be known by the church the manifold wisdom of God. What God is doing in your life through the Holy Spirit is part of his overall plan to prove to the devil and all of his legions and to the angels and anybody else that's looking on in the universe that God is right and that salvation is right and that the will of God is best. Anything that needs to be proved to the outside world of principalities and powers, he does it. Anything that needs to be proved to the world around us, he does it. A couple of verses there might suggest this truth. Our Lord Jesus said, "Let your light so shine before men that they may see your good works and glorify what? Your Father, which is in heaven." You are part of God's proof that he does the right thing. You are part of God's proof that he is faithful and that he is right. Amen? And then, of course, Romans 12:2 is familiar to you, isn't it? Be not conformed to this world means don't be jammed into the world's mold like some cookie cutter. But be transformed by the renewing of your mind. Now, why? That you may prove what is good and what is acceptable and what is perfect, namely, the will of God. Part of the reason that you're living is not only to glorify God, but to prove to everybody around that the will of God is good. That means it's good for you. And acceptable, that means you can take it. And it's perfect, you can't get a better deal. Have you lived long enough to realize that God's will is indeed best? I can look back over my life, of course, and see so many times when things that I wanted, oh, how I wanted some things, were not really in the will of God for me. And so he just, he closed some doors because it wasn't his will and opened some others. I remember in years past, I looked at one particular school and I thought, oh, if I could only be president of that school. Well, I had one friend on the board and he said, "Bob, I'll nominate you. I'll put your name in." But nothing came of it. I found out later that one of my other good friends nixed the whole business. I don't know why. I'll ask him when I get to glory. But it wasn't God's will. Well, then some years later, there came the phone call from Bill Miller, who then was chairman of the board of the college. And he asked whether I might be willing to be interviewed for that position. And within a matter of months, I had already started then as president of the college. God had his will there and opened up the door. See, the will of God is perfect. There, you can't get a better deal than the will of God. Have you decided that in your life? Oh, it's hard to submit to the will of God when you want something so badly. Isn't that true? It's like the little child who's been given an all-day sucker by some kindly grocery person. And mother said, "Now don't touch it, don't eat it, because it's too close to supper time. You'll spoil your supper." And those eyes, have you seen that longing look in the eyes of a little child who looks at a sucker and just longs to get at it? As a matter of fact, I can remember, I haven't forgotten. When you want something so badly and you can't have it, have you made up your mind that God's will is perfect? It's good. That means it's good for you. It's acceptable. That means you can take it. It's not too hard to take. And it's perfect. You can't get a better deal. Now, I dwelt on that momentarily because somebody needs to be reminded that God's will is perfect for you right now. The will of God for you right now, where you are and what you are and the circumstances in which you are part of God's perfect will for your life, and you couldn't get a better deal than he's giving you. So let him work in your life. It is God that worketh in you, both to will, that means give you the want to, and to do, that means implement his perfect purpose in your life. The will of God is perfect, and you prove that by your life. Prove it to everybody around, people and the angels and the demons, anybody else in all the universe observing your born-again life will come to the conclusion that the will of God is perfect. Isn't that great? Well, let it work in your own life today. Now he says, as we continue in Ephesians chapter 4, verse 7, "But unto every one of us is given grace according to the measure of the gift of Christ." Grace according to the measure of the gift of Christ. "Wherefore he saith, when he ascended up on high, he led captivity captive and gave gifts unto men." There's a little parenthesis there that said if he ascended, he had to go down first into the depths of the earth, and now he's ascended into the heavens that he might fill all things, verses 9 and 10. "And he gave." See, this is a continuation of verse 8 down into verse 11. "He gave to some apostles and some prophets and some evangelists and some pastors and teachers for the perfecting of the saints, for the work of the ministry, for the edifying the body of Christ." Now, the point that sticks out there right away is there's no measure to the grace of God. The parameters of your service are determined by his gracious gift. Two things, then. Learn to appreciate the endless grace of God. And two, learn to live within the parameters of his gift to you. All right? Paul speaks about various areas of service that God has delineated in people's lives. I turn over to Romans 12. And so he said, "Having then gifts," this is Romans 12, 6, "having then gifts differing according to the grace that is given to us." Now, see, that's the same phrase. "To every one of us is given grace according to the gift of Christ." "Having gifts differing according to the grace that is given to us, whether it's prophecy or ministry or teaching or exhorting or giving or ruling as supervision or showing mercy or showing love." All of this is part of God's gift to the believer. And not everybody has all the gifts. Not everybody has all the gifts, although you're allowed to pray for certain gifts. Have you noticed that? He says, "Covet earnestly the best gifts." This is 1 Corinthians 12, isn't it? "Yet I show unto you a more excellent way." You can pray that God would give you gifts commensurate with his will for your life and your desire for him. He says not everybody is an apostle. Not everybody is a prophet. Not everybody's a teacher. Not everybody can work miracles. Not everybody has the gift of healing. Not everybody speaks with tongues. Not everybody interprets. But he said, covet earnestly the best gifts. And yet he said, I'll show you a more excellent way. Earnestly follow after love and desire. This is 14:1 of 1 Corinthians. Spiritual gifts. But rather that you may prophesy. Forth-telling, F-O-R-T-H, not just foretelling, but forth-telling the truth of God. So, well, I've been sort of walking around in this just to make a little background of what we're going to say. Every one of us, he said, is given grace according to the measure of the gift of Christ. What is the measure of the gift of Christ? John 3:16, "For God so loved the world that he gave his only begotten Son, that whosoever believeth in him should not perish, but have everlasting life." The measure of the gift is that Christ gave himself. The Son of Man has come to seek and to save the Lord, the lost. Even as the Son of Man came not to be ministered unto, but to minister and to give himself a ransom for many, Jesus said. So the gift is a person, all of him, the Lord Jesus Christ. The gift is a person that takes in all of the need of all the world. The gift is a person that takes in all of the people who have needs, whosoever believeth. The gift is a person who makes it possible to have everlasting life as the very atmosphere of your existence. Well, we get back to this the next time we get together. Enjoy the grace of God today, beloved. There's no end to it. Dear Father, thank you for the gifts of your grace in the Lord Jesus. In Jesus' name, amen. Till I meet you once again by way of radio, walk with the King today and be a blessing.
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6: Well, life in this fallen world is complex. 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Listeners send me questions. I find the best ones and put them to longtime pastor and author John Piper. And together we open our Bibles for answers. I'm your host, Tony Ranke, with today's question. Happy Friday, everyone. Well, can we make ourselves more holy if we treat our bodies more harshly? It's a great question from a listener named Garrett in Houston, Texas. Pastor John, hello. I've recently been studying the life of St. Anthony through a book by Athanasius. I'm curious about your thoughts on asceticism, a practice of many Christians throughout the church age. Is this a biblical way to live and pursue holiness? Does it work? Is it biblical to hold such rigid self-discipline? I ask because of Colossians 2, verse 23, where Paul defines asceticism as severity to the body and that practice being of no value in stopping the indulgence of the flesh. So what are your thoughts on the place of asceticism in the Christian life today?
7: When Garrett says, is it biblical to hold such rigid self-discipline? I don't know what the word such refers to because I'm not familiar enough with the life of St. Anthony to pass judgment on his pattern of asceticism. So let me just speak more generally, especially from the text of Colossians, because I think that's what he's really getting at. Is there a legitimate place for severity to the body called asceticism? Whenever we hear the Apostle Paul criticizing some teaching or warning against some practice, we have to kind of piece together from what he says what the false teachers are saying, like listening to one end of the phone conversation.
6: Yeah,
7: that's what we're up against in Colossians. There was some kind of false teaching going on that Paul was very concerned about, and it involved some kind of asceticism, some kind of severity to the body. It seemed to involve special visions, worship of angels, he mentions, the insistence upon certain religious holy days, months, and it seems that there are a cluster of very basic rules, elemental principles, he calls them, being forced upon the church so that if you don't follow these ascetic rules about food and drink and days and visions and angels, you're not a Christian. Now, Paul's main criticism of what was happening is that it diminished Christ. Christ, the all-supplying head of the church, Christ, as the creator of the world, Christ, the one who upholds all things, Christ, supreme over all things. The whole system of this false teaching was diminishing Christ in all those ways. So let me read some texts, and let's listen for those kinds of false teachings. First, Colossians 2:8. See to it that no one takes you captive by philosophy and empty deceit according to human tradition, according to elemental principles of the world, not according to Christ. Now, we'll see what those elemental principles are in just a moment. But notice the problem here is that these merely human traditions and these basic religious elemental principles are replacing Christ. It says not holding fast to Christ, not exalting Christ, not living according to Christ. Now, verses 16 to 19. Let no one pass judgment on you in questions of food and drink, with regard to a festival or a new moon or Sabbath. These are a shadow of things to come, but the substance belongs to Christ, like a body casting a shadow, and Christ is the body, and the shadow is all those things that are being exalted above Christ. Let no one disqualify you, insisting on asceticism and worship of angels, going on in detail about visions, puffed up. There's the problem underneath this. Puffed up without reason by his sensuous mind, not holding fast to the head. So again, we see that the issue is not holding fast to Christ. What he's being replaced with is food, drink, festival, new moon, Sabbath. And since asceticism is mentioned, probably the reference to food and drink means don't eat them, don't drink them, rather than you must eat them or you must drink them. Either way, the elemental rules are replacing the way of Christ. Then one more text, verses 20 following. If with Christ you died to the elemental principles of the world, why, as if you were still alive in the world, do you submit to regulations? And I think these are the elemental principles he's concerned about. Do not handle, do not taste, do not touch, referring to things that all perish when used according to human precepts and teachings. These indeed have an appearance of wisdom in promoting self-made religion and asceticism and a severity to the body, but they're of no value in stopping the indulgence of the flesh. So there you get something of a picture of the false teaching in Colossae involving worship of angels, visions, severity to the body, by abstaining from certain foods and drinks, keeping certain religious holidays, following these elemental principles and rules, do not handle, do not taste, do not touch. Twice we've heard Paul say that the problem is these are not according to Christ. You are not holding fast to the head. And all the other defects with this false teaching about asceticism and severity to the body, all of them are of no value in stopping the indulgence of the flesh. So this false teaching at Colossae is failing in two ways. One, it isn't glorifying Christ. And two, it isn't defeating sin. It's producing puffed up Christians, and it is diminishing Christ. So here's the issue with asceticism. Asceticism has a legitimate place in the Christian life, as does the thankful enjoyment of food and drink that God gives us. Eating and drinking can become gluttony with a loss of self-control, and not eating and drinking can become boastful and Christ diminishing. That was happening at Colossae. So the question is not simply, do you eat or don't you eat? Do you drink or don't you drink? Do you sleep or don't you sleep? Do you deny yourself certain legitimate pleasures or don't you? That's not the main question. The main questions are, is Christ being exalted? Or is self being exalted? While crucifying the sin of gluttony, are you feeding the sin of pride? Is asceticism killing sin or feeding sin? Those are the key questions. We can't just say that asceticism is bad because the false teachers at Colossae were using it, because Paul himself and Jesus taught that we should make sure by self-denial that we are not being enslaved by any good thing. For example, Paul says in 1 Corinthians 9:25, every athlete exercises self-control. I do not run aimlessly. I do not box as one beating the air. I discipline my body and keep it under control, lest after preaching to others, I myself should be disqualified. And the word discipline there means give my body a black eye. I mean, it's a pretty strong word, sometimes translated, I pommel my body. In other words, Paul is hard on his body when he needs to be hard on his body in order to protect himself against sin and unbelief. And then in 1 Corinthians 6:12, he said, all things are lawful for me, but I will not be dominated or controlled or enslaved by anything. In other words, the issue is not that food and drink or other legitimate pleasures are sinful, but that we ought not to be enslaved or dominated or controlled by anything, good or evil. Part of the strategy by which we discern whether we are enslaved is self-denial, called asceticism, if you wish. And so Jesus said, if anyone would come after me, let him deny himself and take up his cross and follow me. In other words, we dare not treat all asceticism as bad. And of course, we should not treat God's good gifts of food and drink and friendship and marriage and hundreds of other delights in this life. We should not treat God's gifts as evil. Paul was probably warning against the same false teaching of Colossae when he wrote in 1 Timothy 4:4, everything created by God is good. Nothing is to be rejected if it is received with thanksgiving, for it is made holy by the word of God in prayer. So one way to sum up things would be to say, one, we will glorify Christ if we receive his good gifts with thankfulness, which shows that he's the good and generous Savior. And two, we will glorify Christ by strategically denying ourselves some of his good gifts in order to show that he and not his gifts are our greatest treasure. And the problem of the false teaching at Colossae was that severity to the body was being put into elemental principles or rules that instead of exalting the worth and beauty and grace of Christ, were feeding the ego of the ascetics. This calls for great wisdom and insight into our own hearts. So two guidelines to close. One, enjoy God's good gifts with thankfulness to make much of him and his grace and his generosity. And two, deny yourself in order to defeat sinful bondage and show that the giver is more precious to you than the gift.
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9: 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Whom have I in heaven but thee? And there is none upon earth that I desire beside thee. My flesh and my heart faileth, but God is the strength of my heart and my portion forever. For lo, they that are far from thee shall perish. Thou hast destroyed all them that go a-whoring from thee. But it is good for me to draw near to God. I have put my trust in the Lord God, that I may declare all thy works.
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11: You're listening to Family Radio. I'm Steve Hiller, and we've been looking at the armor of God this afternoon. Winfrey Breesley has written a great article about this, just reminding us of some of the important truths of putting on the armor of God and what that looks like in our life. And so far, as we've been kind of working our way through the armor of God that we find in Ephesians 6, we've looked at all these, in a sense, defensive or maybe seemingly neutral pieces of armor. It's there to help protect us. But the Word of God is an offensive weapon. So far, all these other pieces of armor have not been offensive. They do help protect us against the attacks of the enemy, but the sword of the Spirit, well, this enables us to actively fight back. So how do we do that? How do we use the Word of God as a weapon? Well, use it like Jesus did when Satan tempted him in the wilderness. Remember that in Matthew 4? Satan presented temptation. Jesus answered with a verse from the Word of God that cut through Satan's lies. It revealed truth. And after three exchanges like this, Satan left him. He's no match for the Word of God. We need to wield the Word so that the enemy will flee.

Psalm 46, 1 through 3. God is our refuge and strength, a very present help in trouble. Therefore, we will not fear, though the earth gives way, though the mountains be moved into the heart of the sea, though its waters roar and foam, though the mountains tremble at its swelling.

You know, as we've been looking at putting on the armor of God and what that means, one of the things that you may have kind of noticed is that Paul doesn't really associate prayer with any particular piece of armor. Instead, he seems to suggest it undergirds the whole suit of armor. Ephesians 6:18, we're to take up the whole armor of God, praying at all times in the Spirit, with all prayer and supplication. Prayer reminds us that we use this armor independence of the Spirit. The Spirit is God's power at work within us, enabling us to put on that armor and to stand strong in the Lord.

Ask, and it will be given to you. Seek, and you will find. Knock, and it will be opened to you. 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

0: one final thought about putting on the armor of God and the importance of prayer in that. I don't know if you've ever heard of someone doing this. I've heard of a couple different people who, as they would begin their day, they would, in a sense, pray through the armor of God every day, asking God to equip them so that they would be able to stand strong that day. They'd be able to resist temptation, to think rightly, to live righteously, to use the word of God as that offensive weapon to fight temptation. You know, there may be moments where the temptation comes unexpectedly, and we might not remember all the pieces of armor in that exact moment. But as we, I think, begin our days in that way, we remind ourselves of the fact that we can say no to temptation. We can live a righteous life by the power of the Spirit, and we can always cry out to God in prayer, trusting, as James says in James 5, that the prayer of a righteous person has great power as it's working.
1: Unveiling Mercy, a daily walk through the Bible with Chad Bird.
2: Have you ever done something which brought great harm to yourself and other people, and now, later, you find yourself being tempted to do that same thing over again? Maybe you're one who struggles with addiction, and you're tempted to a relapse. Or maybe you've just done something which caused great harm to yourself, and you see it, and even though you know you shouldn't do it, you feel drawn to that. What's wrong with you? What's wrong with all of us? Same thing that was wrong with people back in the Bible. For instance, look at the life of Solomon, this man characterized by wisdom and yet also by foolishness. We read in 1 Kings 3 that Solomon made a marriage alliance with Pharaoh, king of Egypt. What was he thinking? Pharaoh, king of Egypt? In the Bible, Pharaoh, king of Egypt, harkens back to Israel's days of enslavement in Egypt. He should never have made a marriage alliance with Pharaoh, and yet that's what he does. And we know from later in Solomon's life that all of these foreign women who worship foreign gods led his own heart astray and filled Jerusalem with idolatry. And we see the same thing happening in the life of his successors. What was wrong with those people is the same thing that's wrong with us. Even when we're in Christ, even when we believe, we still struggle with our sinful nature. We're still tempted to do all sorts of evil, which is why every hour, every day, we cast ourselves upon the mercy and the grace of God. He is our only hope. He is the only one who can rescue us and deliver us, forgive us when we fail, and keep us in His strength so that when we're weak, we can be strong in Christ.
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5: 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And as people read the Word of God, they begin to develop the sense of human dignity. We're made in God's image. And all 50 state constitutions mention God or His Word or Jesus. We really were founded on biblical principles. And I believe those principles need to be reasserted and reaffirmed so that this generation also can know it.
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Derek is starting cancer treatment. We're praying for his salvation and healing. Katie is recovering in the hospital after being in a car accident. Will you pray with us? 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Christ.

know, life can change pretty quickly. This is Family Radio. I'm Steve Hiller. I don't need to tell you that. You know that. Some days are filled with joy, others, disappointment and uncertainty. And it seems like we can experience both of those in the same day, in the same hour. But even though things can change quickly, one thing never changes. The faithfulness of God. His character does not change. It does not shift with our emotions or our circumstances. We may feel unsteady. We may feel weak. But God is steady. He keeps his promises. He'll give us the strength we need for today and hope for tomorrow. Think about how many times God has sustained you. Every breath, every provision, every moment that he has given is evidence that he has not abandoned you. And the same God who has been faithful in the past, who is faithful today, will be faithful again tomorrow.

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1: Hear the Word. Reading from Romans 15, verses 5 through 7. Now the God of patience and consolation grant you to be like-minded one toward another according to Christ Jesus, that ye may be with one mind and one mouth glorify God, even the Father of our Lord Jesus Christ. Wherefore receive ye one another, as Christ also received us to the glory of God. Reading from Romans 15, verses 5 through 7.

0: Hi, this is Tom Evans, and this July 4th is the 250th anniversary of the United States. As we celebrate our nation's history and the idea of freedom, it is good to remember where lasting stability is found. As Jesus said in Matthew 24, verse 35, "Heaven and earth will pass away, but my words will by no means pass away." And the truth is, we do not get an endless number of chances to hear God's word or to pass it on. That is why it matters that the Bible is opened clearly and Christ is proclaimed plainly. 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
1: I love Philippians 1:6. It says, "He who began a good work in you will bring it to completion at the day of Christ Jesus." You know, God does not walk away from his people. When he begins a work in our lives, he is faithful to complete it. Even when we struggle, even when we don't see him working, he is working. And that means our spiritual growth is not resting on our strength, because God is actively working in us. He's faithful, even when our faith feels small and weak. He's patient when growth seems slow. He does not give up on his kids. I think sometimes, because we live in this fast-paced culture and society, instant gratification, we want instant transformation. But God often works through a slow and lifelong process, conforming us, shaping us more into the image and likeness of Jesus.

Psalm 145, verses 5 through 7. On the glorious splendor of your majesty, and on your wondrous works, I will meditate. They shall speak of the might of your awesome deeds, and I will declare your greatness. They shall pour forth the fame of your abundant goodness, and shall sing aloud of your

We were talking a few minutes ago here on Family Radio about surrendering ourselves to God and allowing Him to, in a sense, give us the marching orders. I'm Steve Hiller, and you know, as you look at different characters in the Bible, you can see how they did that, and things did not go as expected. And I think that as we surrender ourselves to God, we may need to realize that it may not go the way that we thought it was going to go. Like Joseph, for example. Here's a guy who really believed God had great purposes for him. God had given him visions about that. But his brothers sold him into slavery. He ended up as a slave and then in prison. And he got to be

yourself in Joseph's shoes thinking, what good am I to God here in prison? But Joseph exercised faith, he pursued integrity, and he ministered where God had placed him. And eventually, God used Joseph to save his entire family. Or Moses. You know, Moses thought he was going to help his people out. He ends up murdering a man and then spending 40 years in the wilderness as a shepherd. And you think Moses might have been thinking, why am I here? What kind of ministry am I going to have out here in a desert surrounded by sheep? But he honored God as a shepherd, and God made Moses the shepherd of his people. Or the Apostle John. He was an apostle, but he ends up in prison. And you could just imagine John saying, what kind of ministry to the church am I going to have here in prison? And God gave him a revelation of heaven. It became a book of the Bible that has brought blessing and hope to the church for some 2,000 years, not to mention the other books of the Bible that John has written. God may have great plans for you, but they may not work out the way in which you thought they were going to work out.

Rejoice always. Pray without ceasing. In everything, give thanks. For this is the will of God in Christ Jesus for you. Family Radio.

0: I'm Steve Hiller. This is Family Radio. And we were talking a few minutes ago about how very often we may have an idea of how God wants to use us, and then it goes sideways, at least from our perspective. And God is going to use us in some different way. There's a danger in thinking, well, I'm only going to be useful to God if I can do this. Or if I didn't have this illness, then I could be useful to God. If I had a believing spouse, then I could be useful to God. If I wasn't in this job, or if I lived in a different place, or fill in the blank, then I could be useful to God. But you know, the only life that you have to offer to God is the one that He's given to you. So in whatever circumstances you find yourself today, offer yourself to Him, and who knows how God will use you.
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2: Nobody in this room was born a Christian. The flesh does not produce redemption. This was a common error that Jewish people made. We're the descendants of Abraham. They thought that just because they were Jews, and biologically their heritage was in Abraham, that therefore they were going to enter into heaven, and that they were numbered among the people of God. And the New Testament teachers, as well as the Old Testament prophets, had to teach the people that error. That is not the case. You may have been born in a Christian home. You may have been reared in a Christian home. And you may have gone to a Christian school, gone to a Christian college. None of those things makes you a Christian. That which is born of the flesh, your natural birth, all that gives to you is flesh.
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4: as we celebrate the birth of America 250 years ago, we give thanks to God for His blessings and our rights to life, liberty, and the pursuit of happiness.
5: We are a nation founded on biblical principles. And as people read the Word of God, they begin to develop the sense of human dignity. We're made in God's image. And all 50 state constitutions mention God or His Word or Jesus. We really were founded on biblical principles. And I believe those principles need to be reasserted and reaffirmed so that this generation also can know it.
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Blessed is the man who trusts in him. 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

0: We've been talking this afternoon here on Family Radio about repentance, about turning from sin or idolatry and turning to God, about surrendering ourselves to Him, offering ourselves so that He can use us as He chooses. But one of the potential pitfalls we can fall into is to think of offering ourselves to God as only doing some sort of ministry. And doing ministry is a great thing to do, but if you're only able to do ministry a handful of hours a week because between sleeping and eating and a job or school or whatever, there's only a handful of hours left over, well, then you're only offering Him a small part of your life. God calls us to surrender so much more. I mean, let's look at Jesus for a minute. He spent 3 years in public ministry, but before that, he'd been a carpenter for at least a couple of decades. And while he was doing that, he was caring for his mother. And he's Jesus. He's offering himself to God in those first 30 years of his life just as much as he was when he was preaching the gospel and performing miracles. Like what we're talking about here is a pattern of faithfulness and obedience that honors God in the ordinary routines of life.
1: 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So I will show my greatness and my holiness and make myself known in the eyes of many nations. 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
1: Hi, this is Tom Evans, and this July 4th is the 250th anniversary of the United States. As we celebrate our nation's history and the idea of freedom, it is good to remember where lasting stability is found. As Jesus said in Matthew 24, verse 35, "Heaven and earth will pass away, but my words will by no means pass away." And the truth is, we do not get an endless number of chances to hear God's word or to pass it on. 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
2: The Bible tells us about two kings of Israel who responded to their sin in very different ways. The first was King Saul. God had told him to kill some animals, but he didn't. The other king, David, committed adultery with his neighbor's wife and had that neighbor killed. David's sin seems so much worse to us. Yet the Bible calls him a man after God's own heart. What made the difference? It was their response when confronted with their sin. Saul defended, justified, and excused himself. When he finally admitted his disobedience, he didn't want the news to leak out. On the other hand, David humbly confessed and repented of his sin. We can read about it in Psalms 32 and 51. The next time you recognize an area of sin, you can try to protect yourself, as Saul did, or you can take the pathway of brokenness and humility like David, the man after God's own heart, with Seeking Him. I'm Nancy DeMoss Wagmuth.
3: This is Family Radio. I'm Steve Hiller, and I came across a couple of sentences recently that just grabbed my attention. Here's what it said. Prayer is not difficult to understand. It's difficult to do. When was the last time your heart so grieved for those that you were interceding for that your entire body agonized along with your mind and heart? You know, when we read about Jesus praying in the Garden of Gethsemane shortly before he went to the cross, it says that he was in agony, and he prayed more earnestly. Then his sweat became like great drops of blood falling down to the ground. That's in Luke chapter 22. You know, we're a generation that often avoids pain at almost any cost. And it's been said that that's why there are so few intercessors, that most Christians operate on the shallowest levels of prayer. But God wants to take us to the deep levels of intercessory prayer that only a few ever experience. We'll talk a little bit more about that in a few minutes on Family Radio.

1 Samuel 12, verse 24. Only fear the Lord and serve him faithfully with all your heart. For consider what great

were talking about intercessory prayer a few minutes ago and how it's hard work. You know, deep, prolonged intercession, it's been said, is painful because it involves staying before God when everyone else is gone or has fallen asleep. It involves experiencing brokenness with the Father over those who continually rebel against Him. And how many of us are willing or desiring to experience that kind of intercession? We long for revival in our lives and in our churches, but there's no Pentecost or massive revival without Gethsemane and a cross. How do we become mature in our prayer life? By praying. When we don't feel like praying is precisely the time that we ought to. It's been said there are no shortcuts to prayer, no books to read, seminars to attend, or inspirational mottos to memorize that will transform us into intercessors. It only comes by committing ourselves to praying and then doing so.

0: Matthew 11:11, Jesus said, "Surely I say to you, among those born of women, there has been none greater than John the Baptist, but he who is least in the kingdom of heaven is greater than he." This is Family Radio. I'm Steve Hiller. And I find it so fascinating that John the Baptist's role to proclaim the coming of the Messiah was really only about 6 months long. And then his prominence was to decrease as Jesus's ministry increased. In fact, John allowed his disciples to leave him so that they could go follow Jesus. And after a ministry period of only about 6 months, John gets arrested. He's wrongfully imprisoned. He ends up being executed. Yet Jesus said that there was no one who had come before John that was greater in the kingdom of heaven. You think about Moses. He parted the Red Sea. Elijah had raised the dead and brought down fire from heaven. Yet, in the brief time that he served God, Jesus said no one was greater than John. He matched them all for greatness in the kingdom of heaven. We'll look a little bit more at this and why coming up in just a few minutes on Family Radio.
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2: I want to read to you a quote by our sixth president, John Quincy Adams. He said this. He said, "Why is it, next to the birthday of the Savior of the world, your most joyous and most venerated festival returns on this day, July 4th? Is it not," he said, "in the chain of human events, the birthday of the nation is indissolubly linked with the birthday of the Savior, that it forms a leading event in the progress of the gospel? Is it not that the Declaration of Independence first organized the social compact on the foundation of the Redeemer's mission on earth, that it laid the cornerstone of human government upon the first precepts of Christianity?" It's interesting to read something like that 200 years later, but I think President Adams was making the point that God in his providence had established this nation so that our nation could be a beacon and a lighthouse for the gospel. I'm not suggesting that that is the function of government, to propagate the gospel, but the freedoms we enjoy are here so that we have the opportunity in a unique way to declare the gospel, to proclaim the gospel, to evangelize others. God has given us these freedoms here in the United States so that we can be a beacon and a lighthouse as believers, not so that the government can do that, so we can do that. So as you celebrate our independence, let's remember that we've been given these freedoms for a purpose, so that we can obey the Great Commission and take the gospel to our friends and our neighbors and to the world.
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2: 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I'm Bob Lapine for Mornings on Family Radio. This week, we're going to be joined by Scott Wesley Brown. He's a singer, songwriter, and author who's just written a book called The Gospel According to the Hymns. And we'll revisit some of the wonderful theology found in the great old hymns. 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

Psalm 9, verses 1 and 2. I will give thanks to the Lord with my whole heart. I will recount all of your wonderful deeds. I will be glad and exult in you.

few minutes ago here on Family Radio, we were talking about how Jesus was speaking of the greatness of John the Baptist, just 6 months of ministry. But Jesus said that among those born of women, there has not risen one greater than John the Baptist. But then Jesus went on to say, but he who is least in the kingdom of heaven is greater than he. Incredibly, Jesus said, we have the opportunity to be even greater in the kingdom of heaven than John the Baptist. You think about what John did. He announced the coming of Jesus. But we as Christians, we have Christ living in us. We need to remember that service to God is the greatest privilege that we can receive in life. Richard Blackaby has said that to serve God in even the most menial way is an honor far greater than we deserve. John was given less than a year to complete the assignment that he was given, and so he did that with all he had. We have the opportunity to allow Jesus to carry out his work through our lives so that greater things may be done through us than were even accomplished through John the Baptist. Our mandate is the same as John's, though, and that's to lift up Jesus while denying ourselves.

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2: Nobody in this room was born a Christian. The flesh does not produce redemption. This was a common error that Jewish people made. We're the descendants of Abraham. They thought that just because they were Jews, and biologically their heritage was in Abraham, that therefore they were going to enter into heaven and that they were numbered among the people of God. And the New Testament teachers, as well as the Old Testament prophets, had to teach the people that error. That is not the case. You may have been born in a Christian home. You may have been reared in a Christian home. And you may have gone to a Christian school, gone to a Christian college. None of those things makes you a Christian. That which is born of the flesh, your natural birth, all that gives to you is flesh.
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3: We were talking about spiritual laziness a few minutes ago here on Family Radio. I'm Steve Hiller, and Alistair Begg has posed some questions that, if we were to think about them honestly, may give us a little insight into how our walk with Jesus is doing. He says, when you're asked to take part in a Christian service, how do you respond to that? Maybe it's not an outright refusal, but are you reluctant? When you hear the Word of God being preached, and you know that God is speaking to you through that, and He's saying your life needs to change in some way, do we do it? Or are we hearers only of the Word, not doers, like James warns us of in James chapter 1? You know, our answers to questions like this can really kind of show us how we're doing in terms of spiritual laziness. Are we just kind of ticking the box with a quick little morning devotional, if we even do that? Maybe a quick little prayer over a meal or at bedtime, rather than cultivating an intimate love relationship with Jesus? Again, Alistair Begg has said, don't become a master of unfinished spiritual business and unfulfilled good intentions. Flee from that. Run to Christ and ask Him to stir your heart to make you into the man or woman of

0: Philippians 3 verse 8. Indeed, I count everything as loss because of the surpassing worth of knowing Christ Jesus, my Lord.
1: You know, we often talk about letting go, but you have to take that next step of really acting on it and doing something about it. And do you really want to be free in your life? Do you really want to move on from whatever might be binding you down at that moment that you're hanging on to? Sometimes it's easier to hang on to stuff and pain in our lives because it's just comfortable. We've been in that place for so long. It's comfortable and it's all we know. But you have to take a step past that, get out of your comfort zone and say, this is another season in my life and I am going to let go. I am going to surrender my pride, the things that I want to do, the control in my life. I'm going to surrender everything and I'm going to actively take a step today and lay this down at the altar before your feet and say, do something beautiful with my life as I let go.

We've been talking a little bit about not being spiritually lazy this hour here on Family Radio. And a lot of times we want to be useful to God. We want to make a difference. We know that God uses people, and maybe we're asking, why doesn't he use me in some way? I want to be a part of him building up the body, building up the church. Well, if that's the case, we need to make sure that we are not neglecting our spiritual disciplines, that we're giving room to spiritual laziness. Again, Alistair Begg has said, without diligence in your relationship with God, you're not going to grow true fruit in your life. Tomorrow is one of the devil's favorite words. But in 2 Corinthians chapter 6, Paul writes, now is the favorable time. Behold, now is the day of salvation. So let's be useful to God today.

0: If you are in Christ, God has begun a work in you. So what is it that he's doing with you? Alistair Begg walks us through the Bible's answer to that question today on Truth for Life as he examines God's purpose for every believer's life, his process of fulfilling it, and his promise that helps us persevere in every circumstance.
1: I want to think with you this morning about the thesis, if you like, for the week, that it is the purpose of God to conform us to the image of his Son. And that's why we began in these verses in Romans chapter 8. If there is a good work that God has begun, which he promises to bring to completion at the day of Jesus Christ, and if that work is the work of salvation in all of its multifaceted dimensions, where would it be possible for us to reduce it, if you like, at least in our thinking, so that if somebody said to us, what is it that God is doing with you since he has apparently, by your testimony, made you one of his children? Is there something that we could actually say that would summarize the work of God? I suggest to you that there is. We could answer in the strength of the scriptures themselves and say, what God is doing is making me more like Jesus. For that, as you will see here from the 29th verse, is God's eternal purpose. His purpose from all of eternity, those he foreknew, he predestined, notice, to be conformed to the likeness of his Son, to be shaped like his Son, to be molded into the very characteristics of Jesus. I'm not qualified to talk in these matters, but it is also suggested that couples, husbands and wives, married for a long time, become so interwoven with one another that it is not infrequent that they are asked if in actual fact they're brother and sister, because they've taken on so many characteristics of one another. It certainly would make some sense, wouldn't it? It would testify to the fact that we become like the company that we keep, that the presence that we engage in, the people that we spend time with, have an impact on us and we on them. That's why, incidentally, friendships formed are so important. That's why it is inevitable that we have to teach our young people, especially as they go into their teenage years, that friendships are seldom neutral. There are people in whose company it's easy to be good. There are people in whose company it's easy to be bad. And therefore, it is vitally important that we establish friendships that nurture and help and encourage and so on. Well, here we find that God, from all of eternity, is nurturing his children so that the children, those who are following after he who is the firstborn among many brothers and sisters, are actually being fashioned into the likeness of Jesus. Now, it is in light of that that I think we ought to study the verse, which is a far better known verse, which is a verse that precedes it, Romans 8, 28. And many of us would probably have neglected verse 29. It's a bit of a sticky verse. It raises all kinds of questions. And we tend to retreat into verse 28. And we know that in all things God works for the good of those who love him, who've been called according to his purpose. And we press that into all kinds of service. But it is actually verse 29 that helps us to understand the good towards which God is working. And what is that good? That we might be conformed to the image of his Son. In the King James Version, I think it is, and we know that all things work together for good, as if somehow or another the things that are working to good. I think the NIV is a better translation, don't you? And we know that in all things, God works for the good. It is God who is at work in and through all the different things and aspects of our life, and he works according to his good purpose. And so, for example, James, when he writes concerning the trials that come into our lives, writes about them in a way that is frankly staggering. He begins his letter, you will remember, "Consider it pure joy when you face trials of various kinds." When these trials come into your life, he says, do not resent them as intruders, but welcome them as friends. Why? Not because you're a masochist, not because we rejoice when things are inherently and horribly difficult, but because of something that we know. And he says, we know that the testing of your faith develops perseverance, and perseverance must finish its work so that you may be mature and complete, not lacking anything. Well, when will that day dawn? I mean, hopefully we're a little more mature than we were last time we were together, a little more towards completion. But there are so many gaps and uncertainties. And that is why we recognize that there are lessons learned in those experiences, purposes that are accomplished in those experiences that aren't accomplished any other way. And I think many of us would testify to the fact that more spiritual progress has been made in our lives by way of disappointment and failure and tears than has actually been made in the realm of success and laughter. Not that we would go and seek these things out, but that we would recognize that Father knows best. That nothing is taking him by surprise. And that from all of eternity, in the ebb and flow of life, in that which we regard as good and bad, and sometimes horrible and impossible to deal with, in the challenges that we face that sometimes appear to never go away, in the experiences of unanswered prayer, or at least the answer comes back in a prolonged wait or in an apparent no, that still in the midst of all of that, God's eternal purpose is at work in the lives of his children. So that when we read Christian biography and we say to ourselves, what is God doing in the life of his children? What was he doing when they took their jackets and laid them down at the feet of a fellow called Saul of Tarsus? What was he doing in the life of Stephen? He was accomplishing his eternal plan to make Stephen just like Jesus. Doesn't seem right, does it? Especially not when we've been bred on the notion that the way that all of these things happen is in tranquility and in blessing and where everything's going fine. And aren't we having a wonderful time and isn't it a great day? Well, it is a lovely day, but I can guarantee you that I speak to a congregation this morning that is marked by all kinds of difficulties and challenges, by lives that are marked, if we were honest, by at least significant spells of quiet desperation. That if ever we were to come clean about what it is that we're pushing in our wheelbarrow, there would be so much that mitigates against this. What is it then gives us equilibrium? Well, to get up in the morning and to say, whether it's raining or sunny, whether I am frail or forceful, I thank you today, gracious God, that you are my Father. That in Jesus you have made me your child. That you have plans and purposes from all of eternity that you will definitely accomplish. And that today is another opportunity for me to make progress down that road. That's the first word this morning. It begins with P. It's the word purpose. The second word also begins with P, and it's the word process. And for this we go forward to 2 Corinthians chapter 3. Now the Lord is the Spirit, and where the Spirit of the Lord is, there is freedom. And we, who with unveiled faces all reflect the Lord's glory, notice here the present continuous, are being transformed into what? Into his likeness. Okay? So it is God's eternal purpose, thus he predestined to be conformed to the image of his Son. That's his purpose in eternity. What is his purpose today? To continue the process. It is an ongoing process. And the context, and I'll need to leave you to read 2 Corinthians 3 for homework, but the context here is the contrast in between the reflected fading glory of the old covenant and the freedom to gaze upon the glory of God in the face of Jesus. Remember, I said that Moses' face shone and he didn't know. That his face shone and he didn't know. His face shone even with the opportunity that he had. And what Paul says is if the face of Moses shone in that fading, dimming glory, surely the faces of those who are in Christ ought to really shine. Shine. Would anybody ever think that what is actually happening to us is that we are in the process of being conformed into the image of Jesus? You know, that when they come into our churches, they say, now there's a group of people where something's happening. I don't know what's happening to them, but they just shine. They are the shining people. There is a glory about them. There is something about them. I just read a biography of one of my favorite soccer players, and I'm excited about this soccer camp. Finally, we get some good sports into this place. But that was just a joke. But they, one of my favorite soccer players, and as he died as a young man in hospital in London. One of his sisters writing the biography, the girl was not a Christian, nor was this man. She talked about a nurse in the hospital looking after her brother during the night. And there was, she said, about this nurse, some strange aura, that there was something about her that she couldn't put her finger on. She came in one day, that is the sister, to find that there was a Bible beside her brother. The Bible was marked with Psalm 121, Psalm 23, Psalm 46, and so on. And when she inquired where the Bible came from, she discovered it came from the nurse. And when she asked the nurse why she put the Bible there, the nurse told her, because in the Bible I met Jesus. And then the sister said, and that's presumably why you shine the way you shine. You see, the work of the Holy Spirit is to turn our gaze towards the Lord Jesus. And as we look at Christ, so there is this reflection, a glory that is revealed in the gospel itself, the wonderful, freeing, transforming story in the gospel, that he died in our place to free us not only from the penalty of sin, as we have noted, but also from its power and its dominion. And that is why it is vital, loved ones, that we have a solid grasp of the gospel so that we can preach the gospel to ourselves, as Jerry Bridges has reminded us most helpfully in one of his recent books, so that we can preach the gospel to ourselves every day. I don't think it would be surprising if I did a survey here and amongst an august group of individuals like this to discover that people said, well, you know, the gospel is something that gets you started. It's way in my past. I believed the gospel a long time ago, and I've moved on from then. Oh, I hope you haven't. I hope you preach the gospel to yourself today, because that's the only way you'll stay sane. That's the only way you'll make progress. Because when Satan tempts you to despair and tells you of the guilt within, what's your answer going to be? Upward I look and see him there who made an end to all my sin. That's the gospel. Our standing in Christ is unalterable. On our best week, we are no closer to God. On our worst week, we are no further from God. Because our standing with the Father is all in the righteousness of Christ. We are not put right with God on account of something done by us, nor are we put right with God on account of something done in us. We are put right with God on account of something done for us. So that, as Luther said, in one realistic way, the gospel is all outside of us. Now, if you think about that, it makes perfect sense, doesn't it? Because if you set yourself up for a little inventory this morning, here I am Monday, and you say to yourself, now let me just do an inventory of how well I'm progressing. How's my prayer life? It, on a scale of 1 to 10, with 10 being high. What do you want to give yourself? You brave enough to give yourself a 4? There you go, 4. Okay, so you haven't even, we haven't even hit the 50% mark. All right? A scale of 1 to 10, witnessing in the speculator area ever since I got here, shining for Jesus and giving a word of testimony if the opportunity arises. Scale of 1 to 10, with 10 being high. Someone wants an 8? We need to wait for tomorrow. Tomorrow's about humility. The rest of us will be hard-pressed to give ourselves a 2. And so we could go down the inventory. Because our hearts condemn us, and justifiably so. Because if we constantly look within to see how well we're doing, as a basis of our standing with God, we will constantly feel that we have no standing with God. But when we realize that God's eternal purpose, which He is definitely going to complete, is to conform us to the image of His Son, and that the ongoing process in which we find ourselves engaged is that very self-same thing, that we are being transformed into the likeness of Jesus Christ. Notice it's in the passive as well. We are being transformed into His likeness. Well, is this passivity? No, but it is a reminder to us that this is a process that is spirit-endued and in which we are involved. We don't just sit back and let it happen. There are means of grace which God has provided, so that as we avail ourselves of the means of grace, we make progress. So, for example, when the writer of the Old Testament speaks prophetically of the Son, he says about the Son, that is Jesus, "You have loved righteousness and hated wickedness." So I know that I am not making much progress in being conformed to the likeness of Jesus if I've determined that I'm going to love wickedness and hate righteousness. It just doesn't happen, you see. Because the grace of God that has appeared, Titus 2, teaches us to say no to ungodliness and all kinds of wickedness, and to live upright and self-controlled lives in this present age. The Spirit that teaches us through the Word enables us by His presence within us. But no more than God believes for us so that we might be saved, because He doesn't, we must believe in order that we might be saved. So the work of God within us to make us like Jesus is His work, in which He includes our endeavors. So, for example, in Philippians, work out your own salvation with fear and trembling. In other words, get up off your hind legs and let's get going. For it is God who is at work in you, both to will and to do of His good pleasure. The purpose from all of eternity, the process which is ongoing, and finally, the promise that keeps our chins up and allows us to keep heading in the right direction. 1 John chapter 3. And verse 2, "Dear friends, now we are children of God, and what we will be has not yet been made known." It's okay to say, "I don't know." Somebody came to the Apostle John after one of the services and said, "The Apostle John, what are we going to be?" He says, "Well, frankly, I don't know the answer to that question." I'm always very encouraged by the agnosticism that I find in the Bible. "Dear friends, now we are the children of God, and what we will be, we don't know yet, because it hasn't been revealed in fullness. But we do know this, that when He appears," here's our phrase, "we shall be like Him." Now, we are not to be surprised by that, because the very reason that God has saved us is in order that that might be true. That His purpose from all of eternity is that we would be conformed to the likeness of His Son. That what He's doing with us in the experience of our earthly pilgrimage is completing the process. And finally, even though we know what we are, a ragtag and bobtail gathering of people with all our faults and all our foibles and our stumblings and our failings and so on, the fact of the matter is that when He appears, we will be like Him. The brevity of John in relationship to these things, I think, is quite striking. He tells us that Jesus will appear. He tells us that we will see him. And he tells us that we will be like him. Paul, interestingly, and you needn't turn to this, but Paul, when he talks about it in Philippians 3, you know, where he says our citizenship is in heaven and so on, he says in verse 21, who by the power that enables him to bring everything under his control will transform our lowly bodies so that they will be like his glorious body. And what he anticipates and he affirms is the fact that not only will we be like him, but we will be with him. In fact, you know, when he says, I really don't know whether I should leave or whether I should stay with you and so on, the fact of the matter is, he says, I don't know whether I should depart and be with Christ or stay with you for a little while longer. So for Paul, the anticipation is that we will be with him. For John, the anticipation is that we will be like him. And for all the rest, we can wait confidently and contentedly. Two children's songs as our close. I wish to be like Jesus, so humble and so kind. His words were always tender, his voice always divine. But no, I'm not like Jesus, as anyone can see. O Savior, come and help me and make me just like thee. And the final one, cleanse me from my sin, Lord, and put your power within, Lord, and take me as I am, Lord, and make me all your own, and keep me every day, Lord, in the narrow way, Lord, and make my heart your palace and your royal throne. Ethics is an exhortation to become what we're not. The call of Christianity is to become what we are. You are in Christ. Come on now. Let's be like Christ.
0: You're listening to Truth for Life with Alistair Begg. I hope you're enjoying Alistair's exploration of the identity and work of Jesus in this series called To Know Christ. 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Today we are recommending a book that complements our current series. It's a book by Sinclair Ferguson. It's called Union with Christ, The Blessings of Being in Him. In this new book, Sinclair works his way through key passages in the New Testament that help us unpack what it means to be in Christ and the practical implications for living life joyfully in him and for him. This book is rich and profound, like Sinclair's teaching often is, but it's written in a way that's easy for us to understand and digest. 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Thanks for studying with us this week. I hope you'll take the opportunity to worship with your local church family on Sunday, and then join us Monday when we'll consider why Jesus, our Creator and Savior, would stoop to wash the feet of his disciples, even his betrayers' feet. The Bible teaching of Alistair Begg is furnished by Truth for Life, where the learning is for living. Charles Wesley was born December 18, 1707, and although he was ordained in the Church of England, he continued to struggle to find peace with God. That all changed on May 21, 1738.
2: And can it be that I should gain.
0: He was recovering from an illness and was reading the book of Galatians. Wesley wrote that he finally gave himself to Christ and in that moment found peace and assurance in Jesus' saving love. Just 2 days later, he began writing hymns. One of the very first that he wrote, written out of his own conversion experience, remains much beloved today.

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1: The Christian believer is in Christ, so that what is true of Jesus in very significant respects becomes true of us.
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1: The idea of being in Christ is a little bit hard to get our heads around. It is conceptually quite difficult. But the best illustration I've ever heard for the idea is the illustration actually of a passenger plane. The people who are in the plane are united to that plane for the duration of their flight. In a very real way, all that they are is tied up with that plane. When that plane takes off, they take off in the plane. When the plane goes through some turbulence, the people go through turbulence because they are in the plane. When the plane lands safely, they land safely in Ottawa. They are in that plane so that what is true of the plane becomes true of them. Think that one through with me. Jesus is the one who sets his people free from the religious system, the law of the Old Testament. And he does so in a way that honors, submits to, and fulfills the requirements of that law. Scripture makes it perfectly clear, we only need read the Gospels, that Jesus lived the perfect law-abiding life. He satisfied the requirements of God's law throughout his flawless life in all that he did. You see, Jesus is the one man in history who is actually justified by what he did. He's justified by his works because his works are perfect. His life is flawless.
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5: Hear the word. Reading from Galatians 1, verses 6 through 8. I marvel that ye are so soon removed from him that called you into the grace of Christ unto another gospel, which is not another, but there be some that trouble you, and would pervert the gospel of Christ. But though we or an angel from heaven preach any other gospel unto you than that which we have preached unto you, let him be accursed. Reading from Galatians 1, verses 6 through 8.
6: Hi, this is Tom Evans, and this July 4th is the 250th anniversary of the United States. 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As Jesus said in Matthew 24, verse 35, heaven and earth will pass away, but my words will by no means pass away. And the truth is, we do not get an endless number of chances to hear God's word or to pass it on. 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
7: Israel is going to be saved, but before the day of their salvation comes, there's going to come this terrible day when they line up with the wrong ruler, the wrong one. And you know what's so sad about it is they're going to have such great hope and such great anticipation and such great expectation and such great confidence as this is the guy and this is it. See, it isn't. Who they think is the shepherd is none other than one who's going to devour them down to the very hoof.
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9: Who is the most evil man of all time? Maybe one of the Roman emperors like Nero? Or someone more recent like Joseph Stalin, Pol Pot, Adolf Hitler? Well, as evil as all of those men were, their wickedness is nothing compared to that of a man who will come to power in the future, the Antichrist. But what does the Antichrist do? Should you fear this man? And if he comes to power, does that mean God is not in complete control of the world at all times? John MacArthur has answers today on Grace to You as he continues his study called The Return and Reign of Jesus Christ. Now, with a look at some frightening aspects of events yet to come, here's John MacArthur.
7: Those of you who have been with us for our study of this wonderful book are well aware of the tremendous prophetic importance that it carries. And we have really covered so much of the prophetic picture, all the way from the history of the time of Zechariah, clear to the coming of the Lord Jesus Christ, and many, many events in between. And one of the most significant events that is on the horizon prophetically is the rise of an individual that is commonly known as the Antichrist. And as we come to Zechariah chapter 11, we come face to face with this human being. He's not a demon, and he's not a fallen angel in that sense. He's not Satan. He is a human being, the most anti-God, rebellious human being yet to arrive on the scene. In the context of Zechariah chapter 11, he appears as the false shepherd. Zechariah tells us in these three little verses that Israel is going to accept this false shepherd. Now, let me give you a quick review. Now, it's not going to last long, so listen. This is a chapter about shepherds, remember? The first three verses discuss the ravage of the wailing shepherds. The prophet in this chapter is acting. Remember, we told you he's like putting on a play in front of the people in the city. And he's acting out a part. And the chapter begins with the ravage of the wailing shepherds. The first thing you see is some shepherds are crying and wailing. Why? Because he is predicting the destruction of Jerusalem. And the ravages and the wailing and the spoil, it's going to take place. Desolation is coming. That's the first three verses. In 70 AD it came. And then we saw the rejection of the true shepherd. Not only the ravage of the wailing shepherd, but the rejection of the true shepherd. And from verse 4 to 14, Zechariah acted out the rejection of Jesus Christ. Somehow, he played the part of the coming shepherd and dramatized for the people what they were going to do to the Christ. He even discusses the betrayal of Judas in verses 12 to 14. There was a price, 30 pieces of silver, cast in the house of the Lord, ultimately given to a potter. All of that was fulfilled in the death of Jesus Christ. So Zechariah here is like a play actor. He stands on the stage, which is Jerusalem, in the time in which he lived, to the people who had come back from the captivity, and he says, look what's in your future, people. First of all, there is the wailing of shepherds who have been ravaged and destroyed. And the reason they have been is because when the true shepherd comes, you won't receive him. And then he goes and acts that very thing out in verses 4 to 14. And then when he hits verse 15, he talks about the reception of the false shepherd. He says, what is so strange is that while you have rejected the true shepherd, in the end you will receive a false one. What a mix-up. What an exchange. Now notice this. There's a gap from verse 14 to verse 15 that jumps all the way from 70 AD to the Great Tribulation. When Jesus came into the world, they refused Jesus. They crucified him about 30 AD. About 40 years later, 70 AD, the prophecy of this chapter was fulfilled. The land was wiped out. And that came because they rejected the true shepherd. Now in verse 15, he says, I want you to act out one more part, Zechariah. I want you to take the instruments of a foolish shepherd. Put on your foolish shepherd costume. You say, what's that? I haven't got any idea, but they must have known what it was. I'll give you a hint in a minute. And he says, you act out the foolish shepherd because that's the one they're going to receive. And that's exactly what they do. Daniel 9:27, they make a covenant with the prince for the time of the tribulation. They line up with him. Israel does. And so the message of the chapter flows very clearly. It says that before the destruction of Jerusalem, God will appear in the person of Christ to shepherd Israel. Only the poor of the flock will receive the word of the true shepherd, and the rest will reject him. And the good shepherd king would be valued no more than a slave, and they'd sell him cheap. And as a result of that, God would come against them in judgment. Death, famine, war, civil strife, and their nation would be destroyed. And then, shock of all shocks, they've done that to the true shepherd, and when the false shepherd comes along, they're going to accept him. Now, as we look at verse 15, it deals with his character. As we look at verse 16, it deals with his work. As we look at verse 17, it deals with his punishment. Let's look at verse 15. And the Lord said to me, take unto thee yet the instruments of a foolish shepherd. Now, he is going to play the part of Antichrist. He has just played the part of Christ. He will now play the part of Antichrist. So I told you last time, this is not something uncommon to the prophets. Frequently, they acted out a part to illustrate a truth. That's what he's doing. Now you say, what are the instruments of a foolish shepherd? Well, I don't really know that. Maybe a broken staff. It'd be pretty stupid to go out and try to shepherd a flock of sheep if your staff is broken. Maybe a big club with metal on it that you'd use to beat the sheep into submission. That would be an instrument of a foolish shepherd rather than tenderly care for the sheep. I don't know what it is. Some have said it was a great club instead of a gentle staff, but whatever it was, he dressed up like a guy who was really be a stupid shepherd to be in those clothes with those instruments. And he says, there's coming a foolish shepherd. Now, I want you to know something about the word foolish. The word foolish in the Old Testament is a synonym for wicked. A synonym for wicked. And I'm not even going to take the time to show you all of the verses that make those two things synonymous. Particularly are they made synonymous in the Proverbs in many, many places. It equates the wicked with the fool. His own iniquities, Proverbs 5:22, his own iniquities shall take the wicked, and he shall be held with the cords of his sin, and he shall die without instruction. In the greatness of his foolishness, he will go astray. So the foolishness and the iniquity are co-equal. The foolish shepherd is the evil one. It's the fool who says in his heart, what? There's no God. In other words, he lives wickedly in rebellion against God. It doesn't mean that he's retarded mentally or anything. It doesn't mean that his mind is less than adequate. It simply means he is wicked. He is vile. He is evil. He is unrighteous. He is sinful. And that's the character of this particular shepherd. He is a wicked shepherd. And so he says, you play the part of a wicked shepherd. A wicked shepherd might have a club instead of a staff. I don't know. That's his character, a wicked shepherd. He comes along, the Antichrist does, like he's going to shepherd the whole world. And they buy it, see. And they turn around one day, and it isn't a staff in his hand at all. It's a club, and he starts slaughtering them. He lets the false church exist in Revelation 17. It's called the whore, the prostitute, the false church. The true church is gone. He lets the false church go along, and finally he devours it and slaughters them. He lets Israel go along for 3.5 years. Then he moves in and starts to slaughter the Jews, and he kills 2 out of every 3. He is a wicked, godless shepherd. Let's look at his work in verse 16. And I want you to notice a very interesting note here. For lo, I will raise up a shepherd in the land. Did you note that? Who is it that permits this shepherd to even arrive? It's God, isn't it? Nothing ever happens outside the plan and the sovereignty of God. God is no victim. God is not biting his nails, hoping that nothing goes awry. God is not second-guessing Satan. God is even allowing those things to occur. You go right back to the book of Job for this, don't you? And everything that Satan ever did to Job, he did because God allowed him to do it and drew the boundaries on it. And God allows Satan his final fling, and he allows this guy to come. And when he comes, look at the character, look at the kind of shepherd he is. He will not visit those that are cut off. Now, what this basically means in the Hebrew, without going into a lot of detail, is sheep who are in the process of dying because they're cold, because they're separated from the flock, because they've been attacked by an animal and they're wounded and they're way off somewhere else. They're in the process of dying. He doesn't bother to go out and take care of them. If they're not right there, he has no concern. The true shepherd, what does he do? He goes and finds that little sheep that's cold. He goes and finds that sheep that's lost. He finds that sheep that's wounded. He finds the sheep that somehow got separated from the flock and is around the back of a hill. But this one does not. He isn't even interested at all in saving the wounded and the cold. He doesn't even look for them. Secondly, he doesn't seek the young one. He has no concern for the little lambs who are the ones that get lost. No concern for the little lamb who can't quite make it over the little hedge that every other sheep was able to go over. No concern. The true shepherd leaves the 99 to find the little lamb that's lost. Not this shepherd. He doesn't care about the wounded and the cold, and he doesn't care about the young. Further, he doesn't heal that which is broken. One of the concerns that a shepherd had was broken limbs. Frequently, a sheep would break a leg. A good shepherd would make a splint to provide for the broken leg. Not this shepherd. The shepherd isn't interested in binding the broken legs. He isn't interested in salving the wounds. Not at all. Further, nor feed that which stands still. Now, most commentators feel that that which stands still refers to the firm, strong sheep. They're just standing still. They require a minimum of help. They don't have to be chased. They don't have to be found. They don't have to be mended. Nothing needs to be done except to just feed them. And he doesn't even do that. To the strong who need the least help, he is no help.

And by this shepherd. This is all the opposite of every shepherd you ever knew. You got to be kidding. Who ever heard of such a shepherd who doesn't go out and find those that are cold and wounded? What kind of shepherd doesn't help little lambs? What kind of shepherd doesn't fix broken bones? What kind of shepherd doesn't even feed the strong sheep that are no trouble at all? Well, what kind of a shepherd is this? Well, he does do some things. Well, you say, what does he do? Look at the end of verse 16. He eats the flesh of the fat sheep. What? What kind of a shepherd is this? He eats his own flock? Yeah, the fat ones. He is greedy. He is selfish. He feeds on the fat of the sheep rather than feeding the sheep. He eats them. Listen to this. When the Antichrist comes, it's all hearts and flowers for 3.5 years. And then the abomination of desolations, and he begins to eat Israel. He begins to feed on Israel. He begins to slaughter Israel. And Jesus said in Matthew 24, run for the mountains when it happens. There is a slaughter like no slaughter ever before. It shall come to pass, Zechariah 13:8, two parts in the land shall be cut off and die. The third shall be left. And even the third will go through fire and refine as silver and gold. He's going to kill two out of every three. He's going to slaughter Gentile believers, everyone that doesn't take his mark. He'll slaughter them from one end of the world to the other. Only God in his mercy spares one third of Israel, hiding them away in Edom, securing them. But he begins to eat the sheep. And then there's a most unbelievable phrase, and tear their hoofs in pieces. Translation is claws, but it really refers to hoofs in case of sheep. You say, well, what is this doing? Well, have you ever eaten spare ribs when you're really hungry and you want every morsel? Ever eaten a pork chop the same way or a T-bone steak and you're bending the bone, you're getting it there, you're scraping in there. Your wife has just told you there's no dessert and you're going to get everything. Yeah, yeah. And you literally are tearing the bones apart. Sometimes you do it with chicken. You watch people, you give them a wing, and they'll spend a half an hour on it. That's this guy. He is not only eating the flesh of the fat, but he's tearing the hoofs to pieces to get every morsel, to consume every last bit. Well, you say, were the people in Zechariah's day shocked? Of course. This was absolutely opposite everything they ever knew about a shepherd. It's inconceivable that a shepherd would ever behave this way. But this is the shepherd that they will receive. They turned their back on the real one, and this is the one they wanted. And this is the one they're going to get. You know, when I think about that, it's really a sad thing. You know, I have great love for Israel. I tell Jewish people all the time that my best friends in the whole wide world are all Jewish. That's right. All of them are Jewish. My best friends. Moses, Abraham, David, Jesus, Paul, Peter, James, John, they're all Jewish. And I wish I was Jewish for one good reason. I would like to live and go, if I was Jewish and I could make it through the tribulation and be one of the one third. But that's not going to work because I'm already saved and I got to go in the rapture. But if it was possible, I'd like to be Jewish and not get saved till the tribulation. And then I could live in the kingdom in my physical body. And then I could really see what it would be like to be a physical person in the kingdom. As it is, I'm going to be a glorified person in the kingdom. I'm not complaining, God. I'm going to be there. But you know, when I think about Israel and the love I have for Israel, and I love to go there. In fact, I'm trusting the Lord that I'll be able to go soon again. And I think about the fact that Israel is going to be saved, but before the day of their salvation comes, there's going to come this terrible day when they line up with the wrong ruler. The wrong one. And you know what's so sad about it is they're going to have such great hope and such great anticipation and such great expectation and such great confidence that this is the guy and this is it, see? And it isn't. And who they think is a shepherd is none other than one who's going to devour them down to the very hoof. So we see his character and his work and then his punishment. Verse 17. This is what the Hebrew says. Woe, worthless shepherd, forsaker of the flock. Woe,

0: worthless shepherd, forsaker of the flock. Woe. Now, there's that term. That has to do with a curse again. Curse you. Woe to you, worthless shepherd, forsaker of the flock. God will judge you, and look how it happens. The sword shall be upon his arm and on his right eye. His arm shall be completely dried up and his right eye utterly darkened. Now, this is interesting. The arm refers to strength. The right arm is always the symbol of strength. God is going to come with a sword of judgment and is going to cut off his right arm. And it's going to wither and shrivel. It's going to be severed and it's going to shrivel into nothing, which means his power will be torn away. And his eye, what did I say the eye refers to? Intelligence. His intelligence will be turned into idiocy, as it were, utterly darkened. He won't know right from wrong, up from down, in from out. The sword of God's vengeance will fall. Now, this indication is also prophesied, this judgment, in many other passages. Back in Daniel again, look with me at chapter 7. And in Daniel 7, we find again a reference to the coming judgment on this individual. This is most interesting. The Antichrist is going to get this great power. He's going to start to tear and shred the people of God. And then the Lord is going to come in judgment on him. We find this judgment indicated in many places, really. But I think Daniel 7:9 will give you a little bit of a picture to start with. And I beheld till the thrones were placed, and the Ancient of Days did sit, whose garment was white as snow, and the hair of his head like pure wool. His throne was like the fiery flame, and his wheels as burning fire. Fiery stream issued and came forth from before him. Now here's the idea of God, and he's just seeing all of his majesty and his wonder and his glory, and he sees it like pure wool and flames and wheels burning and fire coming out, and all this majesty of God's holiness. 1,000 thousands ministered to him, and 10,000 times 10,000 stood before him. This is the angelic host. The judgment was set and the books were open. And I beheld then, because of the voice of the great words which the horn spoke, the horn being the Antichrist, I beheld even till the beast was slain and its body destroyed and given to the burning flame. And as for the rest of the beasts, they had their dominion taken away, yet their lives were prolonged for a season and time. There were four beasts in Daniel's image. Remember that? There was the Babylonian Empire, the Medo-Persian Empire, the Greek Empire, and the Roman Empire. There was a time when all four of those were really conquered, but they had a little life left. They went on. Some of their power was still retained. But in the case of this fourth, the beast who rules the revived Roman Empire, the Antichrist, he will be destroyed and there will be no thing remaining. There will be nothing left, no little bit of dominion remaining after his case. It says the beast will be slain, its body destroyed, and given to the burning flame. Not like the others, whose dominion was taken away, yet their lives were prolonged. He will lose his power and his life at the same time. Now, as you go over in the same chapter to verse 24, it's the same thing again, the 10 horns. I'm not going to go into all of this. Out of this kingdom are 10 kings. These are the revived Roman Empire nations. And out of this is going to arise the Antichrist. Verse 25, he will speak great words against the Most High. He'll wear out the saints by slaughtering them as the shepherd that eats the fat of the flock. And he'll do this for a while. A time, times, and dividing of a time. A time would be one. Times would be two. Dividing would be a half, 3.5 years, he'll do this. But something's going to change. The judgment shall sit. They shall take away his dominion to consume and destroy him unto the end. Destruction is going to come. And then, of course, Christ is going to reign. God is going to reign. Chapter 8 of Daniel, verse 23. In the latter times of their kingdom, when the transgressors are come to the full, a king of fierce countenance. Now, incidentally, that's another name for Antichrist. In Daniel, he is called many things: the little horn, the willful king, the king of fierce countenance, and the prince that shall come. All four of those refer to the same individual. And the king of fierce countenance shall stand up. His power shall be mighty, not by his own power. Who's behind him? Satan. He shall destroy wonderfully. In other words, he shall create wonder and awe at his destruction. He shall prosper, continue, destroy the mighty and the holy people. Through his policy, he shall cause deceit to prosper and so forth and so forth. But at the end of the verse, he shall, when he stands up against the Prince of Princes, who's that? Well, it's the same as the King of Kings. The Prince of Princes, King of Kings, and Lord of Lords is all Jesus Christ. He shall be broken without hand. In other words, there won't even be a struggle. He'll just be shattered. Broken. In Revelation chapter 19, listen to this. And the beast was taken, it's the same individual, Antichrist, and his cohort, the false prophet, and they were cast alive into a lake of fire burning with brimstone. Chapter 20, verse 10. And the devil that deceived them was cast into the same lake of fire and brimstone, where the beast and the false prophet are, and shall be tormented day and night forever and ever. Now he's going to be destroyed in the sense of his dominion and sent to hell forever with Satan and all those who occupy Satan's kingdom. It's going to happen. Now that's what Zechariah 11:17 is saying. God is going to judge this false shepherd severely.
1: You're listening to Grace to You, the Bible teaching ministry of John MacArthur. Today, John showed you how Christ will one day defeat Satan and set up his earthly kingdom. That glorious hope is the subject of John's current study, The Return and Reign of Jesus Christ. Now, friend, whether you're studying Zechariah or some other book of the Bible, John was convinced that anyone, whether a longtime pastor or a new believer, anyone can know God's Word. In fact, John built his ministry on the principle that Scripture can be studied and understood and applied to all of life. John MacArthur had some comments in studio about that. Here's what he said.
2: Well, that is the point, isn't it? God revealed himself. Scripture is not supposed to be oblique. It's not supposed to be confounding. It's not supposed to be mysterious. It is to be understood. A wayfaring man, though he be a fool, need not err, the Old Testament says. The New Testament talks about a child can understand, and this is revelation. I think what makes some people think it's confusing is because they've never really diligently attempted to understand it, and because their minds are filled with all kinds of ideas, notions, philosophies, and religious thoughts that somehow have to be navigated in order to get to a true understanding. You got to sort of undo, you know, what you've thought about in the past. So, but with a pure mind and with the Holy Spirit, the Bible can be understood, and I think every Christian must understand it. You know, one of the reasons there was a Reformation was because the Catholic Church said we can't put the Bible in the hands of people.
3: Yeah.
2: You know, only the church is the true interpreter of Scripture. We got to keep the Bible away from the people. And, you know, if in the English world, Tyndale comes along and says, I want to get the Bible in the hands of every plowboy in England. Of course, they killed him for it. But every person can understand the Bible. And that's what launched me, well, way back in 1997, to bring out the MacArthur Study Bible. It is a Bible with a text of Scripture, and at the bottom of every page, I try to explain every verse. And they're simple, straightforward explanations. One of the things that makes it easy to understand the Bible is to take it in its context. If you just pick a verse out of the air and a verse here and a verse there, you don't really have a context. But if you're reading the Bible, the flow of the Bible itself helps you interpret it, and then with some aids at the bottom of the page, you can really get a deep understanding of Scripture. The MacArthur Study Bible will be a library in your hands to understand the Word of God from Genesis to Revelation. So contact our ministry today. They're available.
1: 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And now for the entire Grace to You staff, I'm Phil Johnson. Remember to watch Grace to You television on Sunday on DirecTV Channel 378. And then be back next week when John MacArthur looks at how God will save Israel from its enemies and what Israel's salvation will mean for the rest of the world. We'll continue John's study, The Return and Reign of Jesus Christ, with another half hour of Unleashing God's Truth, one verse at a time, on Monday's Grace to You.
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4: Our value in God's eyes. This is Ken Ham, author of the classic book, The Lie, Evolution, and Millions of Years. 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You see, technology hasn't helped with the struggle for meaning and purpose so many are facing. It's just made the problem worse. The answer for a struggling culture is pointing them to the purpose, meaning, and value that is found in God's Word. Chatbots can't give that. The Bible says we are of such value that our Creator came to earth as the God-man. He chose to die in our place, taking the penalty of death that we deserve. And meaning and purpose? Well, they're found in following Him.
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6: The task now is to be patient and to sustain our resolve. On this 4th of July weekend, I salute those members of the Congress who are putting the interests of America first. 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
8: A man after God's own heart. And that doesn't mean that David was perfect. Far from it. He was strong-willed. He was sometimes impulsive. And he both accomplished great things, and in his life also there were some great failures. I want to frame the question then, what does it mean to be a man after God's own heart?
9: Welcome to Open the Bible with Pastor Colin Smith. And Colin, with a question like that, just taking it out there, we got to answer that.
8: Better have a good answer.
9: Yeah,
8: four parts really to what it means to be a man after God's own heart, and we're going to see it in the life of David. It's all about loving. And that's the first thing. It's about loyalty. It's about leading. And these three things are accomplished by leaning into the promises of God. So we got four L's here.
9: All right.
8: But we got to be able to get this clear so that we can go after it, the pursuit of godly character in a man of God. And for men and for women who want to be after God's own heart here, this is huge stuff and of real importance.
9: Well, let's not wait any longer. Let's get right into it. We're in 2 Samuel chapter 7 as we begin the message, A Man After God's Own Heart. Here's Pastor Colin.
8: I want to speak today about four ways in which we can reflect the heart of God. And to speak today, as has been the theme in our service, especially to the men of the church. For the men, we are going to face four priorities for us to pursue. For the women, let's look at these as four ways in which we can pray for the men in your life. David is described in the Bible several times as a man after God's own heart. And that description was first used by Samuel when he told Saul, the first king of Israel, that his kingdom would not continue. And in 1 Samuel 13 and verse 14, Samuel says to Saul, "The Lord has sought out a man after his own heart." And he was referring to David, who was soon raised up. A man after God's own heart. Of course, that doesn't mean that David was perfect. Far from it. He was strong-willed. He was sometimes impulsive. And he both accomplished great things, and in his life also there were some great failures. So sometimes as we look over the life of David, as we're going to today, sometimes we're learning from him by way of example, and other times we're learning from him by way of contrast. But I want to frame the question then, what does it mean to be a man after God's own heart? What does that look like? And I want to give four answers to that question from the life of David, some by example, some by contrast, all from the scriptures. And so I hope you'll have your Bible in front of you as we look at a number of passages today. How can you be a man after God's own heart? Number one, be filled with God's love. I think this is the first thing to grasp about David, this extraordinary man, that he knew and experienced the love of God in his own life in a profound way. He speaks in the Psalms many times about his own love for God, but he speaks far more often about his experience of God's love for him. So he talks again and again about your love. Your love is ever before me, Psalm 26. Your love is better than life. Psalm 63, great is your love towards me, Psalm 86. And when you experience God's love in your own life, it enables you then to love him, and it expands your capacity to love other people. Now, I think it's worth remembering that there are really two kinds of love. One is a response to attractiveness in a person who is loved. And of course, that's easy. It's natural to respond to attraction, instinctive. We all love the Chicago Bears. But we love them more when they're winning, because that makes them more attractive. And the first kind of love is the impulse by which we are naturally drawn to that which is attractive to us. Now, this kind of love is a good thing, but it is obviously unstable because it depends on attraction. But God's love is different. So you ask the question, did God love us because we were so attractive to him that he became completely smitten with us and just couldn't help himself? No, God loved us while we were still sinners, while we were still his enemies. God's love is not a reaction to anything that is in us. It is not a response. It is an expression of everything that is in the character of God. So God's love is love of a different kind. It is not based on the attractiveness of the one who is loved, but it is based on the character of the one who loves. Now, there is obviously a huge difference between these two things. The first is natural. The second is spiritual. The first is easy. How'd you get the second? Well, the only way you can get the second is if the love of God comes to live in your hearts. And that's what happens when you believe the gospel. God demonstrates his own love for us in this, that while we were still sinners, Christ died for us. And when we come to believe and embrace the gospel, the promise that we're given in Romans chapter 5 is that the love of God is poured out into our hearts by the Holy Spirit. Now, let's face it, there are many marriages that are struggling because the first kind of love isn't working. It's unstable. Attraction grows and diminishes, changes, moves. And you cannot sustain stable relationships on the first kind of love alone. You need what? The second kind. The kind that is not based on a kind of response to the attractiveness of the one who is loved, but rather is an expression of character on the part of the one who loves. In other words, that the love of God has in some real sense come to be incarnated, to be born within your own soul and within your life. And so if we are to be men after God's own heart, I want to suggest that this is where we have to begin. Be filled with the love of God. There is nothing more foundational for healthy, stable families than this. That we have learned God's kind of love because we are experiencing it in our own souls as those who have come to believe the gospel and receive the Spirit. Now, we see this in David's life in many, many wonderful ways. Because he knew God's love, your love, he had an expanded heart towards others, even towards his enemies. Extraordinary grace being shown to Saul and to Mephibosheth, a descendant of Saul's. And the remarkable way in which David was able to express love, even in situations where you couldn't base it on attraction, was a reflection of his knowledge of the love of God in his own life. Here's the foundation then. You want to be a man after God's own heart, be filled with the love of God that comes as you believe the gospel and as the love of God is poured out into your heart by the Holy Spirit.
9: You're listening to Open the Bible with Pastor Colin Smith and a message called A Man After God's Own Heart. Now, we're going to pause right here, but we'll get back to the message in just a moment. John Aiello is the executive director at Open the Bible. And John, one of the things that has been fun to watch in the past few years is the reach of Open the Bible continues to expand. And currently, we are able to expand into a number of different places around the world.
2: Yeah, Steve, doors have just opened up from the Lord to take the ministry here that we've built in the United States and take it to other places. We've now got partners on the ground in more than 24 countries who are taking what we do at Open the Bible, the resources, the teaching, the books, the radio programs and podcasts, and localizing them, translating them, delivering them on localized websites, just reaching the people of their regions on behalf of Open the Bible and really on behalf of the Lord. And so this is just one amazing opportunity that we have as a ministry, and we're just grateful for the support of people out there that are helping us bring that to life.
9: Well, and it is the support of people out there who help make that possible, because there is a significant expense tied to this, isn't there?
2: Yeah, Steve, there really is. I mean, if you really think about it, these are places in the world where we're certainly not expecting to put something out there and generate revenue or sell things. This is all stuff that we're doing as pure investment in the gospel and in the kingdom. And so we're just grateful for those out there that help come alongside of us with that investment. And I'll just humbly ask, if international expansion and reaching people in other parts of the world with sound gospel teaching is something on your heart, maybe prayerfully consider a gift to Open the Bible this year. We'll put it to good work on that mission field, I can assure you.
9: Well, if you want to give a year-end gift and help us reach even more people with the gospel through Open the Bible, you can give online at openthebible.org or call 1-877-OPEN-365. 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Back to the message. Here is Pastor Colin.
8: A man after God's own heart. Number one, be filled with God's love. Number two, to be a man after God's own heart, be loyal to your wife. Now, here's an interesting thing. When it comes to loyalty, David did better with his friends than he did with his family. He had a deep loyalty to Jonathan. He had an extraordinary loyalty to Saul. He had an intense loyalty to his own group of 400 fighting men, who also returned that great loyalty to him. So intense loyalty to his friends, and even in Saul's case, his enemy. But he didn't do so well when it came to his wife. It was common, of course, for kings in those days throughout the ancient world to have many wives. But did you know, by the way, that God had specifically commanded in the Old Testament that Israel's king was to be different in this regard? If you turn to Deuteronomy chapter 17 and verse 17, you'll see it very clearly there. Deuteronomy chapter 17 and verse 17. God says about the king in Israel, he must not take many wives, or his heart will be led astray. So it was common practice for kings to be polygamous in the ancient world. But God said in the book of Deuteronomy, for Israel's king, it must be different. He must not take many wives, as is the common practice. Simply, David did not keep that commandment. He married Michal, the daughter of Saul. He married Abigail after the death of her first husband, Nabal. And he married, of course, Bathsheba after the death of her husband, Uriah. Then if you look in 2 Samuel in chapter 5 and verse 13, you'll see that that wasn't the end of it. 2 Samuel chapter 5 and verse 13, after David left Hebron, he took more concubines and wives in Jerusalem, and more sons and daughters were born to him. So we have to say that David was not loyal to his wife. This was an area of his life that frankly was out of control. And you cannot read the story of David without seeing that it hurt him, that it hurt his family, and that it hurt the very kingdom of God. It's one of the massive failures by any standards in David's life. It's interesting, and I think very sobering too, that Solomon, David's son, who came to the throne after him, followed his father's example, except that he took it to all kinds of extremes, seemed to have lost it completely. We are told in 1 Kings chapter 11 and verse 3 that Solomon had 700 wives and 300 concubines. I mean, by any standards, that is extreme. 700? Now, you see the principle. The indulgence that the father allows in his own life is exaggerated and multiplied in the life of his son. That's the principle. David's failure in this area reappeared in his son's life on a massive scale. It's very sobering. Now, for some of us, of course, that is not good news, because you immediately think about your dad, the model that's been set for you in past generations. And you say, well, if the failures of the fathers are going to be repeated in my life, then where does that leave me? Let me say honestly, the patterns of your father's life will probably indicate particular points of temptation for you. Naive if you don't realize that. But by the grace of God, the hope of the gospel is that you can be the one to break the pattern. And I want to challenge men in the church this morning who have followed an ungodly example as you look at previous generations in your own life, who look back with regret that a good model was not set for you in one area or another. You can be the one to break the chain. You can be the one to break the pattern by the grace of God. So set this as a priority. Be loyal to your wife in your deeds and in your thoughts. Set that as a priority because it matters. It matters to you, it matters to your children, and it matters to the kingdom. And all of that we learn from the life of David. Well, someone might be saying, yeah, well, loyalty, that's hard. You don't know my wife. She isn't the woman I married 20 years ago. Well, I mean, top prize for stating the obvious. She isn't the woman I married 20 years ago. Listen, you did not marry an image. You married a person. A person. And God commits not to images, but to persons. And reflecting the heart of God means loyalty in commitment to a person. I will never forget the first time I was in India. And an older man in one of the remote village tribes that we were visiting, we got into a conversation through translation about the whole subject of marriage and family life and why it was that it was so different in the West from a rural environment in India. And he said this to me. In the West, you marry the woman you love. Here in the East, you love the woman you marry. That may have been an overstatement, but it's very powerful. Man, let us learn to love the woman you have married. Be filled with the love of God. You see how these two things go together? You say, how am I to do that? You've got to be filled with the love of God. You cannot do this apart from Christ. Be filled with the love of God. Be loyal to your wife. Number three, a man after God's own heart will lead in a way that refreshes others. Lead in a way that refreshes others. Now, by any standards, David was an extraordinary leader. And in his last words that I'd like us to turn to in 2 Samuel chapter 23, he talks about the marks of effective leadership. 2 Samuel chapter 23, please turn to this. And David is speaking prophetically here, and he's speaking about leadership. 2 Samuel 23 and verse 3. When one rules over men in righteousness, when he rules in the fear of God. So he's talking about leadership. He's talking about the way in which authority is exercised, the way in which leadership is given in a nation, or indeed in a family, or in any other sphere. When one rules over other men in righteousness, when he rules in the fear of the Lord, what is it like? Two descriptions. He is like the light of morning at sunrise on a cloudless morning, and like the brightness after rain that brings the grass from the earth. Now, these are two beautiful pictures of effective leadership. What's it like? It's like the light of morning at sunrise. Now, that's a picture of hope, obviously. Here's been this long, dark night, but the spirits of everyone are lifted when the sun comes up. The sun rises on a cloudless day. And David says that's what effective leadership looks like. It brings hope to people who have been in great darkness. That's your role within the family, to where the family is in great difficulties, that the role of the leader is to be able to shine light so that there is hope for those God has given to you. And, of course, that is what David did for Israel. He inherited a loose coalition of tribes with little loyalty to each other, barely able to defend themselves. And what he did was he led them to become a great and strong nation. It wasn't easy, but his leadership in Israel was like the light of sunrise on a cloudless morning. It brought hope, it brought strength for the people he led. And then this other picture, effective leadership is like the rain that brings grass from the earth. It's a beautiful picture. It's a picture of refreshing. In other words, good leadership in the family causes your wife and your children to flourish, to grow. It's like the grass that comes up after the rain. Now again, it's interesting that David gave better leadership in his work than he did in his family. It's fascinating how often you find this pattern with David. And I think that is a real challenge for us to embrace and to respond to today. If you look at 1 Samuel in chapter 22, that's 1 Samuel in chapter 22, you'll see there what he did well. Extraordinary piece of leadership. When David was in the cave of Adullam, we're told that a group of people came to him. They were all those who were in distress, in debt, and discontented. And they gathered around him and he became their leader. There were about 400 with him. That's a pretty desperate team to work with, isn't it? You're the leader, you're in a cave, and what do you get? All those who are distressed, a bunch of guys who are in debt, and all of them with the common factor of being discontented. And what can you do with a motley crew like that? Well, the genius of David's leadership is that he takes this motley crew that comes to him in the cave of Adullam and forges them into an army of fighting men who were fiercely loyal to him. That's leadership.
9: You're listening to Open the Bible with Pastor Colin Smith and a message called A Man After God's Own Heart, part of a larger series called Godly Character. But what do you think it means to be a man after God's own heart? And what is a godly woman? Well, in this series, you're going to meet David, a man who is far from perfect, and you'll meet the Proverbs 31 woman who at first glance appears to be perfect. You'll find the challenge and encouragement you need to be a godly man or woman when you listen to this two-part series called Godly Character. You can listen to any of the broadcasts in the series when you visit our website, openthebible.org. That's openthebible.org. Well, Colin, in today's broadcast, we took a look at two images from the Bible on leadership. You said, a light at sunrise, number one. Number two, rain that causes the grass to flourish. Talk about this kind of leadership and how it gets played out in the family.
8: Yeah, I just love the way that God talks to us in pictures in the scripture, and they convey more than 1,000 words, don't they? But think about that image of light at sunrise, the morning. It's a picture of hope. There's been all this darkness, and now the light comes, and that's a picture of hope. And so what that's speaking to us about is that effective leadership in the family brings hope. I need to be someone who brings hope. The light of hope to my wife when she's discouraged, my kids when they're down. That's part of what it means to lead. And then that other beautiful picture, rain that causes the grass to flourish, the picture of refreshment, that's all about encouragement. Here's the grass that's become dry, and here are folks within the family who've become discouraged. It's been hard, they're dry. And the rain that refreshes, that's a picture of encouragement. So God is calling me then to be a person who brings hope, who brings encouragement. And the question is, when I go home this evening, is that what I'm going to do? Does Dad coming home feel like light, or does it feel like, you know, here's a guy with a bear with a sore head and he's bringing gloom and darkness? Do I refresh? Do I bring encouragement? That's part of what it means to lead. And just these pictures are so helpful to keep in mind and to say, this is what God's calling me to do.
9: Well, thanks, Colin. You know, that is a great challenge for every dad and husband listening today. Well, if you want to go back and listen to this program again, you can do that when you come to our website. It is openthebible.org. 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
1: 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Reading from Isaiah 45, verses 5 through 7. I am the Lord, and there is none else. There is no God beside me. I girded thee, though thou hast not known me, that they may know from the rising of the sun and from the west that there is none.